It's my man. It's my man. Cold, wet, tired, you bet. All of this I'll soon forget with my man. He's not much on looks. He's no hero out of books, but I love him. Yes, I love him.

0: you want me to
1: who
0: do?
1: You think
0: I told you,
1: you are, God
0: or something. You can't
1: you
0: tell me to
1: God
0: stop dreaming.
1: Because
0: when I'm walking
1: all these
0: down the street,
1: stuff.
0: I'm dreaming.
1: You ain't got my mind
0: because
1: you'll never plug me into nothing.
0: I'm always going to be dreaming. And I don't never sleep.
1: I told you that I ain't never been asleep.
0: I
1: quit sleeping after 14 years.
0: I don't never sleep at all.
1: And sitting around in my house trying to see if I'm asleep.
0: I got to stay awake and keep my eyes on the
1: way. I told you,
0: my goal
1: is that I never was asleep.
0: So you
1: no kind of portion,
0: earlier,
1: no kind of frozen food.
0: Was
1: a few years ago, and after that, I've been woke.
0: I ain't been sleeping
1: nowhere.
0: You know what I'm talking about.
1: You know,
0: so just get off my back.

like to... this is a very serious, very, very important type program here tonight. You know, once in a while we do Straws and Wind. And there's no better time in the world to tell what the straws are in the wind than during the time of a vast public holiday. This is true, you know. In fact, have you noticed the number of times fights break out in the family on the wedding day? Just the other day it was a headline. Did you see that one? Well, this is because the holidays, always, any kind of a ritualistic fete. Kind of like the word there. It's kind of good. I'll try that again. Anytime we have a ritualistic fete. I'm sorry. A fete is spelled with an A. Fete is spelled with an E. And you stick around. You're going to learn a hell of a lot. We'll leave this little slot here. But anytime mankind gets involved in any kind of a, you know, giant hasarai or, you know, an enormous celebration, if you prefer that, this is when the good and the bad come out of that particular time. That, you know, it changes from year to year. That's one of the great things about mankind. He does not remain the same like, say, the mud turtle. Mud turtles are almost identical today with the mud turtle of, say, maybe 3,000 years ago. Except that the mud turtle today is, if anything, somewhat slower. He's just slowing up. Whereas man, on the other hand, he looks the same, though. He's got the same mean temper. Whereas man, on the other hand, goes through these fantastic, vast changes. I mean, you remember reading once in school one time, briefly, and you flunked an exam about it? You know, and you remember reading about the Age of Reason? Which, of course, never touched your class, naturally. Oh, the Age of Reason, friends, has been over for maybe 200 years, so don't worry, you're not the only one who was left out. Of course, the thing about our age is a lot of people think that they are the only reasonable ones living in an unreasonable age. This is one of the great myths, unbelievable myth. I mean, and then you

0: Now, the epiglottal tongue is a large, fat, thick tongue shaped somewhat like a small salami. And you have to, we don't have that. This, of course, again, that's evolution, Darwin and all. We don't have that any longer, so we can't speak pure Anglo-Saxon.
1: Wamba.
0: Something like that, roughly.
1: Wamba.
0: Well, Wamba was the name of his friend. His name was Girth, or Garth, as it was called in those days. They pronounced U's differently then. His name was Garth. Garth turns to Wamba.
1: Wamba.
0: And Wamba says,
1: Garth.
0: And he says,
1: Dark ages.
0: Well, that was a terrible realization, to realize that of all the time in history to be born, these poor Slavs were born in the Dark Ages. Not very easy to take. And it made the bearskin rug itch somewhat. It's, they never did feel very good, but especially with those lice. Hey, did I ever tell you about this friend of mine? Speaking of bearskin rugs, I don't know why I bring this up, but this happened to a very famous guy. yeah, he's a real famous movie actor, star type. Anyway, he had this old family house. He's from originally from New England. He doesn't say much about that. He likes to pretend that he's actually from cinema land. But he actually is from a small, very tacky town in upper Vermont that went out of business about, 45 years ago. It's one of these towns made out of gray shacks, with old 52 Fords rusting away behind the house in the weeds. You've seen those places, One Shell station that's had a sign out in front of it, since 1932, says out of gas, no money. And this is the kind of town he's from. he doesn't say much about it, but it's the truth. He's from this town. And for those of you who are cuckoos about bears, who really love the bears and the outdoors, this is another side of bears and the outdoors, which is not brought to you by Walt Disney. If you watch Disney very faithfully, you will realize that things like man-eating tigers are really just kittens, really sort of... Have you seen that commercial that implies that your kitty, your little itsy-bitsy kitty, is almost the same as, this giant tiger, and that they're both playful little creatures? Well, I once talked to Clyde Beatty, the famous, you remember the famous lion and tiger trainer, whatever you call him, the guy in the circus. He said, let me tell you this. He says, turn your back on a tiger and you want the farm. That's his only remark about tigers. So if you think they're just nice, overgrown little kitty cats, well, let me tell you, it's all a matter of degree, you see. The kitty cat would do the same thing as a tiger if he weighed 700 pounds. He doesn't, so he has to content himself with just merely eating the Castro convertible up. Once in a while, ripping your leg from knee to ankle. But he tries, he does his best. So it's a matter of degree. Let's face it, if there was a 3-inch high man, he would have one hell of a time hunting elephants. But we're 7 feet tall sometimes. If you watch the NBA, this is quite common. That's a pretty big animal. The size of man compared to other animals is 7 foot high. All right, Wilt Chamberlain, 7 feet high, right? This guy that plays for UCLA, what is he, seven feet? Walton, something, give or take a foot or two, He's, at that point, it gets academic, The other day, they were playing a team where the center was 7 feet four. And, this is getting out of hand completely. So man is one of the larger creatures. He really is. He has to be ranked... he's much bigger than a gorilla. There's not many gorillas that are 7 feet 4 inches tall. He's, a gigantic creature. So, because of that, we're dangerous, right? So, everything, given the chance, given the heft and the weight, tends to become rough and mean. Anybody who's ever seen an elephant on a rampage knows about that. How many times when you watched old late movies, your Tarzan movies? Johnny Weissmuller, do you ever see those? They come on about 4 o'clock in the morning. You've seen them. Along with endless, what's the story, Jerry? Commercials. Endless. and places that sell used knives. If you have been refused, one of my favorite commercials late at night is a guy that comes on. You don't see him, but you hear his voice. He says, have you been refused credit everywhere? Have you been turned down at every credit agency in the country? Well, come to Uncle Fred's used car dealership in Queens, and we'll put you right into a new Cadillac. That sounds pretty interesting. Can't you see his great customer?

0: the ship all the way out there. That shoddy crew. But nevertheless, the point that we're trying to make here is that danger is often a matter of merely the ability to do it. The many people are extremely peaceful, and they walk around wearing love buttons because they weigh 93 pounds. They're 4 feet 9 inches tall, and tend to get shoved down the stairs anytime they try to get into the IRT. You know, they get stepped on their head. So you tend to become very peaceful when you're very tiny. But on the other hand, somebody like, say, Alan Page of the Vikings, he does not have to be a peaceful man. He just pushes the defense, or offensive line in his case, right? He just pushes the offensive line over like a bunch of bookends and goes charging through, stomps on the quarterback, goes back and is named All-Pro. Now, hey, wouldn't it be kind of great if we could, here in New York for the Giants, sign, say, King Kong? I mean, why do we have to... Is there anything in the NFL rules that specify that players have to be certifiably human? Now, is there? I'm asking that question. I mean, I can imagine, just great, you know, when that breakthrough, see, it's prejudice and bias, again, that's what does it. We very much prejudice. We think we're not prejudiced because we allow the women to vote, you know, or, you know, we allow people of other colors to walk on the streets without, you know, without public lynchings and stuff. We call this tolerance and progress. And yet, think of the fantastic breakthrough. The Cincinnati Bengals announced that they have signed a secret number one draft choice, which only they have drafted. Nobody else knew about them. They signed them for backfield uses for next year. And the opening kickoff is kicked. The specialty team runs down the field. The Bengals, the opening play of the season. And they are stopped at the 24-yard line. A couple of passes later, they're down on the 6-yard line. Now, this is when the going gets rough, right, Jerry? That last 5 or 6 yards on that football field is like trying to move the Empire State Building maybe a foot and a half to the right. And it's tough, man. It's tough. That's why so many field goals are kicked. Because it is in this part of the field when the defensive line goes back and says, okay, off with the gloves. We have messed up. We've given the customers a lot of fun between, and now is the time to do it. Gets mean. Well, at that point, Cincinnati Bengals call 42Y yellow, which is their play, and down the runway, out of the dressing room comes their number one draft choice, a 2,422-pound male rhinoceros, who has been trained over the season to hold the ball in his mouth and to charge forward upon the cry of 32 white yellow. It would really put an extra little kick in the game, wouldn't it? Especially if he charges right through, knocks down the goalpost, tramples 3 all-star tackles, goes right over the wall, and goes right through the stadium and winds up in the parking lot on a rampage. Now, that would give Howard Cosell a hell of a lot to talk about. And he would say, of course, and there is my good friend, old double horn McDougal. You notice Howard Cosell has all nothing but good friends. Good friends. And yet, I have been in this business for years, and I have never once met a person who would concede to be a friend of Howard Cosell. So maybe that's a part. Is it time for the station break yet, Jerry? Yeah, okay. Well, let's do it. This is WOR New York. And before we go any further, would you please hit the wine button, please? The Dubonnet button, please. Yes, Dubonnet.
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0: Benet Company, New York, New York.
1: That's a great idea. You know, Jerry just said the Duvernay was flowing here like water in the studio. That's why we have such trouble keeping this thing on the air. You know, you drink a little bit of that stuff, and it becomes not only before, it becomes after. But nevertheless, he mentioned the giraffe would be kind of a good thing to sign. I will buy that. Boy, that would handle Jamal, I'll tell you. You put a good, medium-sized giraffe out there, and even Wilt Chamberlain would have one hell of a time getting rebounds. Don't you just see this giraffe up there trained to just play rebounds? See, he's got this long, you know, their necks are extremely flexible. You wouldn't worry about him scoring. See, he's a great rebounder in the league. And anytime that ball comes off the backboard, no matter which backboard it is, see, and by the way, they're fast as grease lightning. If you've ever seen a giraffe run, man, they go like snake, man. They move. And I could just see him, you know, his neck sticking up there. These guys leap. When there's a shot, the backhand push shot, and misses. And then he just picks it off the backboard with his mouth. See, like that. And then he flings his head to one side. And, of course, all the way down the court, you have this lightning-fast Gibbon. Who's a fantastic. Have you ever seen a Gibbon move? Oh, my God. And they got great hands. And I'd like to see a Gibbon play, you know, sort of set up the floor play, kind of like an extra talent of the Walt Frazier. What is there against this? And I'd say another thing. Very few of them would be jumping from one club to the other. Unless, of course, you got a hold of a really sharp agent, in which case... Well, there's other animals I could see that could be signed. For example, I think one of the great animals that could be signed for, say, a football team is a small but very angry wild boar that could be trained to play offensive center. And, you know, he's trained to hold the ball between his tusks, see? And then at the snap, as the quarterback snaps out a signal, 3-2, 1-0, he just flips the ball back over his shoulder and then charges ahead. I might add, that would be one hell of a play to do. That would kill the blitz. Of course, what would happen then? Naturally, being man is infinitely ingenious. Man would then, of course, counter. If Green Bay Packers hired a large male West Virginia Mountain Boar to be center on the offensive team, what do you think the defense would counter with? And they have to counter with something. No. You cannot equip your defensive backfield with 30-06 rifles. That is against the... Although I think the fans would like it. I mean, you know, I think what you'd like to see, of course, then you're just getting out of hand. Of course, you can just see that if the game is getting right down to the, you know, it's getting down to the real rough, the nitty gritty, as they used to. Remember when they used that expression, the nitty gritty? It's getting right down there, you know. I could just see the defensive team lining up there, you know, waiting, see. And then just as the offense moves back and they're just getting in their formation, it looks like it's going to be a double reverse to the right. The defensive left linebacker just drops a small hand grenade right into the... And it's a 6-1. But I don't know how we got into this. I was going to tell you the story about this friend, and wasn't I, about the bear. Well, of course, so many things today are inexplicable, totally unexplained. One cannot explain Watergate in simple terms. You can't. Has it occurred to you that we may have a major hex on our country? Occurred to you that we may be suffering from, you know, one witch doctor in Zambia got bugged one day, and he hit the right combination with the powdered bat's wings, and he's jumping up and down, waving rattles in the air, you know, human skulls. He's put a terrible hex on us. And if you want to learn about hexes, please hit the magic button.
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4: Magic.
1: Oh, yeah, I was going to tell you the story. Now, I'll make it brief. I had a feeling that we got totally off the track here tonight. I'm sorry. Totally off the track. And you should have seen the great show we had lined up for you. I got this this group called the Dancing Opossums. Yeah, three dancing possums play ocarinas. Fantastic. By the way, speaking of fantastic shows, I don't want to bring that up. The other day, I go up to an educational television station. Now, you want to hear stuff that happens really in TV stations? You don't hear about this stuff, you know. It's funny, a TV guide is always giving you the inside story of... You know, you just fill in the blanks. What is Mary Tyler Moore really like? You know? Well, I don't know. The true story of television, radio, showbiz rarely comes out. The other day, I go up to this intellectual public service type station, you know, where they're always doing a comprehensive survey of Etruscan art, you know, kind of thing. A three-part survey of the Punic Wars, narrated by Laurence Olivier. It's great stuff, and it's stuff you can hardly wait to see. And here they've got all this stuff on the air. You know, it's going out. You think all these people over there are intellectual. Let me tell you what happened. I walked up there, and all this intellectual stuff is going on the air, actually on the air. You know, all kinds of English professors saying, and the theory, of course, behind this particular solar system. They're going on with pointers. What is the guys at the television, the actual guys at the TV station, they've got a chain where they're playing a tape and they're looking at it on a color monitor. It's the most unbelievable, indescribable porn you ever saw in your life. It's in there. On the one hand, you see the intellectual channel, and on the other hand, you see the channel. And I'm just telling you the truth. So what? Nevertheless, that's what I'm saying. Behind the scenes in showbiz is rarely actually ever told to. Well, this buddy of mine, who is a great romantic hero in the films these days, I've known him for a long time, comes from this little tacky town up in New England, with the gray houses, with the 53 Fords and the weeds in the back, the crummy little general store where all they got is snuff for sale, you know. Few cans of Campbell's pork and beans. And I got it's a bad scene. And it's winter all the time. This town it's like Lower Slavovia. You recall the country that Lower Slavovia with the schmooze? Don't you remember that? And sure, you know, it's Al Cap. And this is the way this town is. It's always winter. It's always either raining or snowing, or somebody's always come down with a gigantic case of the flu and they had to fly them to Boston. And, you know, it's that kind of scene. Well, he has the old family house is still there in this town where he grew up in. And there are a few ancient, decrepit relatives still living in this old house. It's a house right out of a Shirley Jackson novel. You've ever read Shirley Jackson novels? You haven't? Well, yeah, I'm sorry, you know. When you're illiterate, there's very few things that a human being can talk to you about. But, It's right out of a Shirley Jackson. Let's put it on this basis. It makes the Charles Adams house. You've seen that house? Okay. Makes the Charles Adams house look like a Miami Beach condominium. Right? This is an ancient, old, decrepit house. Well, he went up there here a couple of years ago, just before he was going to get married. And he took his elegant girl that he was marrying, who was another famous actress in this case. They went up there, and they were looking at the old homestead. And his old decrepit uncle greeted him, and they went all over the house, you know, looking at the old stuff. They had the old furniture and all that. Everything was there from the 19th century. And he says, you know, you must have some interesting stuff up in the closet, up in the attic upstairs. You know, just fantastic stuff. I remember as a kid going up there, and I'd like to go up there and just see some of that old stuff. And so they go up in the attic. Well, here is this enormous collection of impedimenta, real junk from thousands of years ago. All the stuff, you know, old New England families never throw anything away. I mean, a typical New England family of the 19th century, if they lit a match, they would save the rest of the match. You never might know, you know, when you might need an extra little bit of firewood. You might need a stick. So up in the attic is all this stuff, millions of things, all kinds of stuff, old Coke bottles and everything they saved from. You never know, you know. So he's got it all up there, and he's poking around. Dust is everywhere. He's poking around. And he sees something he remembered from the ancient days when he was a little kid. He says, "What is that over there?" And the old uncle says, "Well, I'll tell you what that is. That's a bear skin." He says, "A bear skin? Oh, of course. Yes, your grandfather, Ebenezer, shot that bear outside of Portland, Maine." So he looks at the bear. Here's a bear skin all rolled up with a head. You know, the head with a big growling-looking face with the teeth and all that stuff. He said, "That's wonderful, Uncle Elmer. I wonder if I could have that. That would just be beautiful in our new apartment in New York." And so Uncle Elmer says, "Of course. I think your grandfather, Ebenezer, would be proud to have you have that bear." And so at that point, he takes the bear, and they pile it into his Ferrari. And they put it in the back, and they drive to New York, and he has a bear skin. So he takes it to this place where they cleaned it for him. And it's beautiful. It's a gigantic bear skin, you know, the kind that lays on the hearth there next to the crackling fireplace. And it has enormous eyes, big glass eyes, huge white teeth. You know, it's a kind of bear. Ah! See, there it is. It's beautiful. So he has this all clean. It's just great looking. It's a great big black bear. And it, you know, it looked fantastic in his apartment. So the next week, after he got the bear back, now this is the important part of the story, the next week, he is about to be married now. And he's got this beautiful apartment over there in Sutton Place. And he's very proud of it. He's got this fantastic bear skin, which was shot by his grandfather, Ebenezer, outside of Dismal Seepage, New Hampshire. So he gets the bear all cleaned up. Everything is beautiful. He has an elegant wedding, very formal. I mean, this is the kind of a crowd that came to this wedding that didn't even have to rent the tuxedos. They had tuxedos. You know, and wear them 3-4 times a week. And so he's at this beautiful wedding ceremony, and they finally get married. Now, in fact, the rice they threw out, this crowd was so rich that they didn't throw, you know, Uncle Ben's minute rice. They threw actual wild rice from Minnesota. You know what this stuff goes upon. A very elegant wedding. So he takes his bride up to his apartment, and they were going to spend the first night here in New York, and then they were going to go to places like Corsica and so on. So they very, very romantic night. Champagne. They're on the bearskin there. They're looking at the fire. And it's just beautiful evening. They're there with the crackling fire and the warming. They had toddies of one kind or another, and just beautiful evening. Woodcuts on the wall, the whole thing. I mean, actual woodcuts done by, say, an early Greek woodcutter of the 3rd century B.C. This is the kind of stuff he had, you know, that very, very elegant. Well, they spent an extremely romantic night. And the next day, they took the plane, chartered plane, if you're curious. Yes, this is the kind of people they were. The movie company he worked for chartered a plane, and he flew to Corsica with his bride. Now, that's coming a long way for a kid that came from a second-rate deserted town in New England. He's really up there high up on the hog. Well, about the third day in Corsica, they were going to, you know, Corfu and places like that, about the third or fourth day, he began to notice something funny is beginning to happen to him. He can't quite figure out what it is. He goes to one of the elegant casinos in Monte Carlo, for example, and he had this hand-fitted tuxedo that had been fitted by small Italian elves. Fitted is just beautiful. Yeah, it didn't look like it was poured on him, see? He goes to the casino, and he's standing there trying to look like a David Niven at the at the baccarat table. And he keeps feeling this funny thing between his shoulder blades. He thought something was running up and down his shoulder blades. What the hell's going on here? See, so he didn't say anything about it. It was embarrassing. He figured he'd developed a rash from too many helpings of Crepe Suzette, something like that. You know, possibly got a little bad Napoleon brandy. Who knew? So that night, he goes to the Elegant Hotel, takes about four showers, figures he'd wash it off, whatever it is, and they continue their revelry. Well, the next night, it's even worse. He's itching all over the place now. See, his kneecaps are being itch. And that's kind of embarrassing when you're a major movie star and you're being interviewed by elegant interviewers from things like Cinema Verite. And then you're standing there scratching, and you itch under your arms. So he began to get a little concerned over this. And he didn't say anything about his bride, of course, this beautiful, elegant lady. I mean, you wouldn't believe it. This lady looks like a... she looks like a Packard hubcap. She's got that clean, chiseled, chromium, classical beauty. You know, kind of lady, you know, the kind of you see once in a while peering at you from the pages of Harper's Bazaar. Once in a while, when somebody's riffling the New York Times fashion supplement, you once in a while see these elfin eyes peering out from you. You know, the kind of lady that's always stepping out of a private helicopter. You know, you've seen those ads, right? Well, she's that type, see. She even had the kind of name they had, Melanie. That's a name for you. I'll give her a nom de plume here. Her name was Melanie. Her name is even more trail of than that. But, you know, Melanie Smithers or something like that. So here's Melanie about the fourth or fifth day into their elegant honeymoon. Melanie is sitting there eating a peach melba. And he's working his way through a baked Alaska. And the waiters are salaaming all over the place in this little elegant restaurant in the Spanish highlands. When suddenly she says, Gaunt. Incidentally, we'll give him a name. His name, his film name is Gaunt Rockwell. She says, Gaunt. He says, yes, Melanie. She says, Gaunt, I'm just going to have to tell you, she says, I'm having terrible skin problems. He says, skin problems? What kind, dear? She says, I don't know. There's something between my shoulder blades. And he says, by George, that's strange. He didn't want to admit. He says, by George, that's strange. Do you mind tonight in our little boudoir have a look? She says, no. But it's just very embarrassing. She says, the other day when we were being interviewed by the London Observer, I was having so much difficulty just sitting still. And he says, well, it's strange. Perhaps it's the water. We'll order Vichy in the room tonight. Well, to make a long story short, they had to cut their honeymoon 1 week short because of an intense, unbelievable itch that began to develop in both of them. And in fact, it pursued them all the way through the more elegant spas of Central and Southern Europe. And finally, they went to three doctors. Nothing. They couldn't find a thing. So finally, he comes back to New York. And I saw him 2 days later. And I said, how's it going, Gaunt? He said, oh, my God, I can't tell you. I'm dying. I said, what's the matter, Gaunt? Here, you're the toast of the Western world, for God's sakes. You are the sex symbol of the world. What do you mean you're dying? You have married Melanie Smithers. Melanie Smithers, who has at least 14 or 15 more teeth than any human being. He said, I don't care. I can't. Oh, my God. I've got fantastic trouble. I said, what's the matter, Gaunt? Well, that night, he finally decided he was going to go to the most elegant dermatologist in all of New York, which he did. He goes to this elegant dermatologist who examined him minutely with microscopes and with various types of slides, one thing and another, you know. In the next room, being elegantly examined by a very elegant lady dermatologist, well, if you realize that, it's a whole different ballgame for movie stars. This elegant lady dermatologist is going over Melanie with a fine-tooth comb, if I may use a somewhat crude expression, trying to figure out what the hell is biting her shoulder blades. Well, you want to hear? I better not tell you. So they call in several other dermatologists for consultation because they couldn't find anything, really. And then one dermatologist, an old gentleman who walked around with a crooked stick in his hand. That kind, you know. And he has a big brass hearing aid with a horn on the end. You know, the kind who's, hey, what was that? That kind of old dermatologist. Yes, he was the dermatologist who must have examined the cold sores on Attila the Hun. He was that old. He took one look at him, says, I know what that is. And at that point, my friend, Gaunt, says, excuse me, doctor, but what is it? He says, it's beer weevils. He says, what? Well, I'll tell you exactly what happened. My friend, the elegant movie star, and his elegant movie actress wife, were the first people, quite probably since the late 1820s, who came down with a virulent case of bear weevils. Now, you know what this is? Now, listen carefully what it is, friends. Bears have a very exclusive kind of extremely tiny, almost microscopic weevils. They're little tiny bugs. Actually, what they are, let's put it this way, they're vest pocket fleas. They're smaller than flea fleas. You know how little a flea is? Well, if you can imagine a flea having a pet that comes and sits on its knee, you know, that feeds there at its feet and barks. Well, this is a bear weevil. They're little tiny things. They're so small. They're smaller than the point of a pin. But, oh, man, are they persistent. I mean, their bite far exceeds their size. I mean, micro-ounce for micro-ounce, the bear weevil is the itchiest creature in the Western world and the most difficult to cure. Well, at that point, the old man says, you've got bear weevils. And all the other dermatologists were aghast. They said, what do you mean, bear weevils? This is ridiculous, doctor. After all, this is Gaunt Rockwell, and he lives on Sutton Place. Bear weevils. Where would he get bear weevils? And the old man says, I don't care. Those are bear weevils. By God, when I was growing up in the 1820s, I remember bear weevils well. I remember Daniel Boone coming in. You know, he starts talking about bear weevil cases that he knew as a youth. You must understand that old doctors have seen a lot of great things that young doctors at Mount Sinai have only heard of. Oh, yeah, an old doctor, you know, when a good roaring case of diphtheria arrives, he recognizes it instantly. His cousin Arlene had it. I'm telling you, many doctors have never seen this kind of stuff, see? But this old doctor instantly recognized out of his youth a case of virulent bear weevils. So at that point, the first dermatologist got my friend Gaunt. They didn't. This was all, by the way, done in consultation. My friend didn't know anything about this. They got him into one of the consulting rooms, and this elegant dermatologist who went for maybe $200-$300 a minute. He says, Mr. Rockwell, he said, we have a curious thing here. One of the consulting physicians is of the opinion that you this is ridiculous. Bear weevils. George, isn't that strange? Well, you know, you get these old coots. And at that point, my friend Gaunt says, oh, my God, yes. Bear weevils! And at that point, the elegant dermatologist says, bear weevils? Have you been consorting with bears lately? I mean, you know, you can only get bear weevils from very intimate contact with bears. You do not get this from just going out to the Bronx Zoo, you know. It's intimate contact, because the bear weevil is a very rare creature. And Gaunt said, yes, I have had intimate contact with a bear. And of course, immediately, this caused an electric atmosphere to just charge the office. He says, I didn't know what I was saying. He said, I was so by that time, so going up the wall with this itch so much that I know what I'm saying. Yes, I have had intimate contact with a bear. At that point, the doctor says, indeed. Miss Murgatroyd, would you please turn off your intercom? I'd like to talk to Mr. Rockwell about very interesting but very intimate matter. Now, you were saying you've had intimate contact with a bear. Now, of course, you realize this is in strictest confidence. How are they? At that point, my friend says, what do you mean? How are they what? Yes, well, bears. I've always been curious. I've read of these cases in abnormal psychology. Of course, I'm not a psychologist. You must understand, Mr. Rockwell. And I'm very. And I don't put a man down for what he digs. I certainly don't. I'm a man of our times, and I believe in free sexual expression. But I'm just curious. You don't mind if I ask you a few professional questions? He said, "Would you? What are you suggesting?" Well, I'm not suggesting anything, Mr. Rockwell. believe me, I'm not going to be the person to suggest anything with you. I merely would like to know. You mentioned that you've had some rather intimate contact with a bear. And after all, bear weevils are not a thing one sees often here in my Park Avenue office. And I'm just curious, for the record, I may write a piece on it. Naturally, I wouldn't use your name for the AMA Journal, one of the rare cases of bear weevils to break out. And I'm just curious, by the way, man to man. Let's talk about it. Just man to man. I've always been rather, well, how can I say it? It's kind of an interesting thought. Suddenly, he hit Gaunt that he was getting a reputation he hadn't bargained for. And more than that, he could suddenly see his case being discussed in the National Enquirer. You know, big headlines. Shows his picture there, a smudgy picture. Next to him was a gigantic Kodiak bear. It says, "Are the rumors true about Gaunt Rockwell? Doctor inside spills all." He says, "Now, wait a minute. Let's get it straight here, Doctor, before we go any further. Let's get it straight. I want to get this straight. I want to get this straight." The older bear man, that knob is supposed to be turned down. That's it. There you go. He says, "Let's get this straight, Doctor. Now, it may be Christmas out. I mean, I can hear nothing but Christmas music being played and sung all over the streets. But I'm going to tell you one thing, Doctor. One more suggestion like that. And may I use an expression of the streets, Doctor, that I learned as a boy?" "Oh, of course, Mr. Rockwell. Feel free to discuss anything here in this office." He said, "I'm going to kick your butt right up around your ears." Now, I don't know what the technical description or the medical description of your butt is, and I don't know much Latin, but that's what I'm going to do if you suggest that I've been having a little hanky-panky with bears. And outside, the Christmas music continued. It was the time of goodwill, peace, and Christmas joy to one and all. My Francis, it was like some fantastic nightmare. I was still itching, and it had moved down from my shoulder blades, and the backs of my knees were itching now. I had been infested by these damn bear weevils, and this guy was suggesting that it came from hanky-panky with bears. And so we talked it over for about 20 minutes. So I finally convinced him that after all, it was just from this bear rug. The doctor says, "Well, of course, you realize that it's very difficult to believe that a bear rug that was shot in 1827 would continue to have bear weevils for all those years. I don't know what the lifespan of the bear weevil is, Gaunt, but it's quite unusual, quite unique." He says, "And I went out with a can of kerosene. Did you know that the only known cure for bear weevils is kerosene?" And so for the next two weeks, the two most famous movie stars in America made pictures, went around to the interviews, saw people, amid all the great glorious cheer of the life of the star. As Christmas moved to a climax, covered with kerosene, both of them together. That's it. There you go. I knew you'd do it. Now, if you think this is all an invented story, it is not. And the great fear of my friend is today, and he's a famous movie star right now. By the way, what reminded me of this whole story is in the middle of all this Christmas cheer, he called me up 2 days ago. And I said, "Still hanging on with them bears, going?" He said, "Don't you mention it, even on the phone. You don't know who's listening to the phone." I said, that's right. I said, it's probably already, probably the Watergate committee's got the tape already. Now they're playing it. He said, don't laugh about it. If it ever gets out that I had anything to do with bears, oh, my God, I'd be ruined. I said, not necessarily. In this day, may open a whole new career for you. You know, those pornies are making dough like men. There ain't many guys. I said, you know.
4: Don't you get funny with me!
1: The great fear of all that he suffers is that it will one day come out and that doctor will spill out. Bring it up there. Thank you very much. Out with the music. Ho, ho, ho. Life goes on.

0: Well, we are back here again. Alan Cornett, pharmaceutical consultant for International Chemical Laboratories, and Gene Shepard. And we're going to take a few calls right now on 489-1155, 489-1155. We do have a few ground rules that are rather simple. I do not use a screener. In other words, when you hear my voice on the telephone, you know that you are on the air. And please turn your radio off when I'm talking to you. And you can talk with Alan Cornett or Gene Shepard. And the number is 489-1155. 489-1155. May I remind you that Candy will be with me Monday morning at 4:30 to 5:30. This is our second show, and I was delighted with the response we got, even from management here, which was pretty good, and also from the listeners. And we'll make the offer for that bumper sticker again, which we do only on that show from 4:30 to 5:30. In fact, Mr. Fairchild, who is vice president and who does the morning show, they have indicated that there is a possibility that we might be doing that each day. And I hope you're listening. You know, the station signs off the air on Sunday night, which is technically a Monday morning, at 1:05. And we start up now at 4:30 to 5:30, followed by Ken Fairchild, right here at Radio 57, WNCA. In New York. We'll take our first call right now. Hi there, this is Long John.
1: Yes, I'd like to speak to Mr. Shepard.
0: And he's listening to you. Go right ahead.
1: Mr. Shepard.
0: Yes.
1: I'm a graduate student interested in American humor. I will be writing my master's thesis and probably a good part of my doctoral thesis on writers such as George Ade. And I've listened to your reading of George Ade.
2: No, I'm not interested in helping you on that.
1: No, I'm not talking about... Well, I just want to know, have you yourself written anything in an academic way about American humorists or about George Ade? I would be very...
2: You know, that's... I accept your question... But as a working humorist, I notice you've never asked me about my work.
1: No, I'm only allowed by the bounds of the paper to 19th century writers.
2: Oh, I dig. Well, all right. Yes, I have written a
1: on him.
2: Yes, on him.
1: I'm interested. You know, say Bret Hart.
2: All right. I'll answer your question. Yes, I did an anthology of George Ade. I worked a couple of years on it. It's a pretty good anthology, I think. It's was published by Putnam and Son, and also the paperback edition came out.
1: Yeah, I read the introduction.
2: Well, that's all I've written about George Ade.
1: And anything about class of writing or that period?
2: No.
1: Well, thank you.
2: Thank you very much.
0: Thank you very much, sir. Hi there. May I help you?
3: Hi, Long John.
0: Yes, sir.
3: I heard you mention the Fiber Show and what happened on it last night. I happened to have been listening.
0: Yeah, what was it?
3: Yeah, what happened was that this conversation had gotten around to communist tactics in general and politics of force.
0: I guess Joe McCarthy, huh?
3: Well, you see, the thing was that they had been discussing what went on in Vietnam and vis-a-vis communist type tactics. Either Carl go with us or we'll blow your brains out.
0: Right.
3: But the point was that John Schlesinger was the fellow who wrote the book Russia, China, America, Nations in Darkness, what happened was that Mr. Schlesinger said, "I hold no brief with violence. I hold no brief with this kind of tactics." But the fact of the matter is that the Chinese, for the first time in 100 years, do have a sense of national pride, a sense of national service. Whereupon Mr. Grossman interjected, "Then you are in sympathy with a communist cause, sir," or something like that. And there was another interruption, and Mr. Schlesinger said, "You appear to have the same tactical reasonable facsimile of the late Joseph McCarthy. Whereupon Mr. Grossman became incensed and said that he was a victim of Joseph McCarthy, which doesn't excuse it, because really people who hit their children develop children who hit the
2: Wait a minute, you're editorializing now. Who said that?
3: What I'm saying is I don't feel
2: no,
3: that.
2: Tell us what happened.
3: That's true. So whereupon Mr. Grossman got up and said, "You've been insulting me. You've been insulting me all night." What he said was this: "I demand an apology, and I demand it right now." And then there was a lot of scuffling and shouting, and Oscar Brand, who was on the show, said, quotation, "I want to inform the listeners that Mr. Grossman has just attempted to grab Mr. Stessinger by the throat."
0: Geez, I can't imagine Marty doing that.
3: Well, you know, I think it's a pretty good argument.
0: He's a rather small man.
3: Well, you know, that's what happens when a person is in a moment of rage, I suppose.
0: I suppose so, yes.
3: Yeah, can I address the question to Gene?
0: You certainly may. Go ahead.
3: Yeah. Mr. Shepard, I wonder if you've ever addressed yourself to the problem of people who are so enamored of your work that they think they can tell a story as well as you can.
2: Oh, I'd constantly hear.
3: I had one from New York, all the way from Indiana to New York one time that killed me. But at any rate, it's nice talking with you.
2: Thank you.
0: Bye. Thank you very much.
2: Hi there. Out there.
0: 489-1155.
4: Yes, is this the long-time number show?
0: Yes, ma'am, and you are on the air.
4: Okay. Long time?
0: Yes, ma'am.
4: This is the first time that I've ever been on your show, and I've listened to you since I was about 22 or so, about 20
0: yes,
4: years
0: ma'am.
4: Now.
0: Yes, ma'am.
4: Mm-hmm. And although you're not on the subject now, I would like to know, have you read the book Chariot of the Gods?
0: No, but I know of it. I have not read it, ma'am.
4: It's been a long time since I've heard you discuss anything in terms of spacemen or beings from outer space.
0: Well, there's not as many Venusians and Martians arriving on this planet as they used to.
4: Okay. To say that. But I would like to discuss von Daniken's book, because I had the pleasure of meeting Emanuel Velikovsky, I think his name is.
0: Yes.
4: Who wrote Worlds in Collision.
0: I know.
4: At Staten Island Community College, we had a meeting there, and I was one of the fortunate students to be invited to an open seminar. And von Daniken mentions him in his book, in which he...
0: But dear, may I just interrupt you?
4: Yes.
0: I'm sorry to do so,
4: yes.
0: But we're rather fortunate to have Mr. Shepard with us tonight, and Mr. Cornett,
4: yes.
0: And I think I would be grossly unfair to get involved in a discussion with you about some other book when we have the well-known author, Mr. Shepard, here.
4: Right. I don't think you'd hurt his feelings.
2: No, except that you're way off the subject, that's all.
0: Yeah.
4: But I know that Mr. Cornett is a scientist to a certain degree.
0: Well, dear, again, as I say, we do have Mr. Shepard here as our guest tonight, and I sincerely hope that you'll call us again some other night when we're taking general calls. Will you do that, please?
4: Okay.
0: Thank you very much. Hi there, may I help you?
5: Hello, Ron John?
0: Yes, sir, you're on the air.
5: I'd like to ask Mr. Shepard, if, as a general rule, is it, from a sales standpoint, a disadvantage in a book coming out initially as a paperback rather than coming out first as...
0: You mean in competition with the hardcover at the same time?
5: No, coming out straight as a paperback with no hardcover at all.
2: Mr. Shepard. Well, actually, first of all, if you bring your book out in paperback to begin with, that automatically says that you're not going to have your book in any libraries. Your book will not be part of the, well, you might say the library curriculum, which is to say that you're automatically saying, I should be sold in bus stations, and that's all. If you're content with that as a writer and you're worried only about profits, it all depends on whether or not you can work a good deal with a paperback publisher. But primarily, only writers who are essentially pulp writers, hack writers, will consent to have their work come out purely as a paperback.
5: The reason I asked, I'm really concerned with the fact that a book I think is fantastic called The Immortalist by Alan Harrington hasn't seemed to have been very popular. And I think it came out initially as a paperback, and I was wondering why in the world he might do that.
2: I have no idea. You'd have to ask his agent.
5: Are you familiar with that book?
2: No.
5: It's fantastic. And,
6: no, sir.
2: Are you familiar with mine?
5: Okay.
2: Thank you.
6: Hi there. May I help you?
5: Hello, Chapo.
2: Yeah, all right.
5: Hello, sir.
2: Yeah, all right.
5: Come on. What's the answer?
2: I have no idea.
5: A saucer bottle.
2: Oh, is that right? Ah, yeah.
5: Yeah, yeah. You know, I've been listening to you since the mid-50s.
2: Yeah?
5: Yeah, yeah.
2: What does that mean?
5: I bought your book, your thing about George Ape.
2: Yeah.
5: I have that one. And I think, I've read your stuff in Playboy magazine. I think you're a brilliant writer. It's all praise, yeah. You're 15 minutes of praise, right? Well, I cut it down, right?
2: Well, no, I mean, I'm delighted. Do you have any questions, though?
5: Yeah, I'd like to ask you this question. What would you like to be? I mean, wouldn't you like to be an actor or a writer? You've done all these things.
2: I like to do them all. I don't want to. If you were to ask me to give up any one of the things, I would be unhappy because I like to do all of them.
5: Is there any one thing you want to do more than the others?
2: No, I wouldn't say that. I can't say it because when I act, I enjoy it immensely. When I'm playing.
5: Do you know where you do the best, Gene?
2: What's that? My radio show.
5: Do you know? No, not your radio show.
2: I just
5: show.
2: Said that.
5: No. You do something that nobody else does, and you know it. You're smart enough to know it. You're the world's only, not the best, you're the world's only monologist.
2: Well, thank you.
5: Thank you. I mean, Henry Morgan said when he was working on his, Henry Morgan is not a guy to give praise, right?
2: Mm.
5: And I heard him one time, and he said, well, I'm working on my toy trays, and I listen to Gene Shepard. He thinks he's an entertainer, but I listen to him. And that, you are the world's only monologist. Nobody can do what you do. When you get there before that microphone, and you do your thing, and you give your little story, and you, I don't know what the hell you do. You're just brilliant.
2: Well, thank you very much.
5: No,
2: I'm just thanking you.
5: I'm not praising you. I'm not praising you. You do something which nobody else does.
6: I think you said that just before.
5: Gene, other people write short stories, right?
2: Yes, I do.
5: Right, and other people play on the stage.
2: Correct.
5: Who the hell else delivers monologues the way you do with the limelight? I have tapes of that. I have about 50 tapes.
6: I'll tell you one man who equals Shepard.
5: No.
6: Pierre Coilet.
5: Who the hell is that?
6: Well, then you really don't know what you're talking
5: Nobody
6: about.
5: Nobody equals Gene.
6: Pierre Coilet.
7: Brilliant man.
6: Brilliant man. Yeah, thank brilliant. You. Hi there. May I help you?
8: Hello, long time.
6: Yes.
8: I hear you on the way. Hold on a minute.
6: I'll hold on, sir. Yes.
8: Hello, long time.
6: Yes, sir.
8: Congratulations on your wedding.
6: Thank you, sir, very much.
8: And I want to ask you one question. You remember you were talking about that fellow who brought the potato from the moon?
6: Yes.
8: Well, that's how moonlighting started.
6: Good for you, sir. Thank you very much. Very good line.
2: Can I help you?
9: Yes, I'd like to talk to Gene Shepard.
6: And he's listening to you. Go right ahead.
9: By the way, I'm calling from an FM station, which will go unnamed. I'm the combination man here, and I was listening on a little AM radio.
6: Uh-huh.
9: Shepard, I have an album of Hank Snow reading the poetry of Robert Service.
2: It's terrible.
9: I know that, but that's the question that I have for you. Is there any chance of you coming out with an album with your Linky Tink piano music behind it reading the poetry of Robert Service, as you've done in the past on your show?
2: I have not been approached by a record company to do that.
9: That would be an incredible thing, though. I mean, you've got to do it.
2: Well,
9: you've got to.
2: Talk to Mercury.
9: Mercury?
2: Any of them, talk to Capitol, and I'd be delighted.
9: Because I think that's what has to be done.
2: A terrible album. I've heard that. He reads Robert Service the way my dachshund would do, Hamlet.
9: Yeah, I think he's missed the point of it. But
2: very much so. Most people who do read service miss the point of it. They all play it like they're reading Casey at the bat, you know?
9: Yeah. Yeah, I mean, I think your renderings of service were just about the most incredible and the epitome of the way it should be done. And I'd really look forward to an album. By the way, I'm playing bluegrass music right now on FM.
2: Excellent. I'm sorry that Mr. Snow is a fine, fine C&W singer, but a terrible reader of poetry.
9: But do you think there's a genuine chance of putting pressure on Mercury or Capitol or something to get you to do something like that?
2: Well, I couldn't do that. But if you want to put pressure on him, I'd be delighted.
9: Well, all right, we'll try and put as much as we can.
2: Get as many listeners as you have to your station to write into Slate Records or Cow Flop Records and tell them you want to... Well, I mean, that's a good C&W label. And see if we can get the ball rolling, right?
9: Okay, so good luck with your book.
2: Hang loose.
9: Right.
6: Let me remind you, this is Dialogue Radio 57, WMCA, right here in New York City. Hi there, may I help you? You're on the air.
7: Right. I've reworked one of my telcos to write books now. My telco is writing books. It's doing movie shows.
6: Really? That's good. Hi there. May I help you?
10: Hi, John.
6: Yes, sir.
10: I never thought I'd be calling to come to the defense of Alan Cornette.
6: Yes.
10: But in this case, I just had to. In God We Trust, All Others Pay Cash, in the chapter entitled Leopold Doppler and the Great Orpheum Gravy Boat Riot, the quote is as follows. Three cowboy pictures featuring such luminaries as Roy Rogers, Bob Steele, and Ken Maynard.
2: That's correct.
10: And of course it also goes on.
2: You fell into my trap. I was hoping that somebody would come out and give a long call and involve himself in that whole issue and then promote once more In God We Trust, All Others Pay Cash.
10: Well, I'm glad to do it.
2: No, do you have the paperback or the hardcover edition?
10: This is the paperback.
2: The current paperback.
10: No, the 67.
2: I see. Well, it's a shame you didn't pick up one of those hardcover editions. Do you know, Alan, that the hardcover edition of that book, which incidentally I do not have a copy of, really bugs me. The first edition is now selling for about $175 on the collector's market.
6: That's remarkable.
2: That's right.
6: Yeah.
2: And I like a fool, I don't have a copy, of the first edition of it. I have a hardcover, but not one of the first ones.
10: Can I ask a question, Gene?
2: Sure.
10: Now you've shattered all of my illusions now that you've mentioned your real father. I really got to know these people, and
2: well, that's fine. I'm glad you did, and I've always had problems with reviewers who seem to think my work, because I do write in a very personal style, is merely anecdotage of reminiscence, which is not at all what it is. That my actual background and my family life was nothing like what is in the books.
10: Yeah, well, I've received it with mixed feelings now. I respect you even more so as a writer now that I realize that, as a fiction author rather than just as a reminiscence.
2: Well, if you'll notice on the front of In God We Trust, I say that this is fiction, and the

0: the people who have come to the urban world and become the communicators and the interpreters of that country. In other words, Ralph Parker, you notice, is a writer.
1: Yes.
0: And he goes back and he can't even communicate with Flick, the bartender. The only way they can communicate is by talking about their mutual past. Flick could never understand his Italian overcoat. And on the other hand, the Parker character could never understand Flick's involvement with the high school basketball team. They're two completely different worlds they live in now. And I think that's what's happened to America. The only way that we can talk to each other is through the mythological Western. And so Jane Fonda plays Indian, of a non-existent Indian, by the way, of the 1820s. There's no way for us to talk any longer. That the urban world has gotten so far away from the rest of the country that all we can do is to talk about our mutual past. That's why we have endless shows today on TV about the Civil War, about the Indians and about the West, but very little about today. You have not yet seen a TV show about Gary, Indiana.
1: I think that might have a great deal to say about the recent elections and the failure of the McGovern campaign to communicate.
0: That's true. That's right. That McGovern is part of that world of I suppose you might say the urban idea people. Even though he comes from South Dakota, and he just doesn't read the country. Neither does Bella Abzug.
1: It was great talking to you, Jim.
0: Thank you.
2: Thank you, sir. Hi there. May I help you?
3: Good morning, John.
2: Good morning.
3: Mr. Shepard.
0: Yeah.
3: I just wanted to know, is it true that the Times is thinking of assigning Victor Borge to do a review of it?
0: Wait till they assign me to do a review of Victor Borge's concert.
3: I'm surprised you never really got into that on the air.
0: Because I'm a professional performer. Why should I get into something like that?
3: That was an unbelievable show.
0: Didn't he make an ass of himself?
3: If anyone ever deserved getting a microphone wrapped around his neck, that was the evening.
0: Mr. Borge has a brass psyche.
3: John?
0: Yes, sir.
3: If you have the record available, I think you could perform a great service for Gene by playing a cut of that kazoo story I heard last week.
2: Well, he knows it. David Amram.
3: Because I was thinking in terms of consciousness raising. After hearing 18 years of Shepard on the kazoo and hearing Amram, it's...
0: David Amram. He tends to be pontifical.
2: No, he's talking, when he's playing the kazoo.
0: Yeah, he just discovered the kazoo. He can't even play it. I think he's terrible on it.
3: It's an interesting contrast, anyway, between what I've been used to.
2: Thank you.
3: Okay, John.
2: Bye-bye. Hi there.
4: Hello?
2: Yes, ma'am.
4: John, ma'am?
2: Yes, ma'am.
4: Oh, I wanted to ask a question.
2: Would you turn your radio off, please?
4: Oh yes.
2: Thank you very much, dear. Thank you.
4: I wanted to ask you, did you have another guest on earlier? I had taken two...
2: Yes, we had for about 25 minutes, we had Arnold Bergier, the sculptor.
4: Oh, well, I must have heard wrong. I thought yesterday they said you were going to have some fellow by the name of Laval or a name, something like that.
2: Lobello.
4: Oh.
2: That's tonight at midnight.
4: Oh, I see. And I wanted to ask one question. When a book is a great seller, how is it that it can go right off the market all of a sudden? Well, I mean after a couple of years.
2: Do you want to answer that, Jane?
0: I don't quite understand your question.
4: There was a book called The Spoiled Priest by Father Longo, and it was one of the greatest sellers when I came back from California here to New York, and you just can't get that book anyplace.
0: Well, that's one of the mysteries of publishing. It's quite true that most bookstores today have kind of abdicated their duty. They don't sell books. Most of them sell sweatshirts and mother-in-law cards and funny sculptures. They sell ballpoint pens. And so they only carry, usually, around the 10 or 12 leading bestsellers of that moment. And the minute a book drops off the leading top bestseller list, they don't carry it anymore.
4: Oh, I see.
5: I believe the book is available, ma'am, in paperback.
4: Well, I don't think so, because I tried to get it, and I have friends who tried to get it at Scribner's and different stores, in the local neighborhood.
2: May I ask you, what was the name of the author?

0: Gabriel Longo.
1: Oh, Gabriel Longo. Do you know where you can buy that book?
2: No, I don't know.
1: You can buy it from Lyle Stewart.
2: I beg your pardon?
1: Lyle Stewart, Secaucus, New Jersey.
2: Oh, is that L? How do you spell that, please? L? The Lyle Stewart?
1: Lyle. L-Y-L-E.
2: Oh, I thought that's what you meant.
1: That's right, ma'am.
2: Oh, I used to enjoy listening to Mr. Shepard. I think it was back around 58 or 59.
1: Well, he's been around for a long time. He's been with WOR since about 54.
0: All right. And thank you for calling.
2: I enjoyed listening to him very much.
0: Right.
1: Thank you, dear.
2: You're welcome.
1: Bye-bye. Hi there. May I help you?
3: Yes. Hello?
4: Hello.
3: I wanted to say something to Mr. Shepard.
4: Yes, he's listening.
3: Yeah. Mr. Shepard, I watched your television show, you know, the trailer book that you did, and I was really intrigued. I was wondering, is it very expensive to do that sort of thing?
0: That show cost around $600,000.
3: I don't mean the show. I mean, you know, traveling around the way you did.
0: I have no idea. That was part of a show. I wasn't traveling as a tourist. That's like calling up Marlon Brando and says, I see your latest movie was in Tokyo. Is it expensive to travel over there?
3: Talking about poetry, I miss you, Northern Lights. You haven't recited that in a long time.
0: Recited what?
3: Northern Lights.
0: The Northern Lights.
3: Yeah.
0: Well, I'll let you know when I do it the next time.
3: Okay.
0: Fine, thank you.
1: Thank you. Hi there, may I help you?
0: Now, you know we can't let that go on the air.
1: Hi there, may I help you? You're on the air. You're right. Hi there, may I help you?
5: Yes, good evening, Mr. Shepard. I wonder if I might ask just a general question. Listening to you tonight, I was amazed at the tremendous outpouring of creative activities that you've been involved in. And my one thought was that I'd want to ask you simply, do you ever have trouble or... First of all, do you ever have trouble getting it up to put this kind of output out? You've got to, it's like you must be feeding a furnace of various media that you've got to, especially your radio program, for ideas and so forth. I wonder how you regulate your energies and if you have any secrets and so forth.
0: You're asking a very difficult question, and I can only say that it comes from approaching your work as a professional. I think that the amateur tends to think that everything is done in the white hot heat of a consuming creative inspiration. And this is not true. A real professional, and John can agree with me on this, approaches his work as that, and he works at it. He really does. He works at it. I work at my work most of my waking hours. In other words, when I'm writing, I think about my writing all the time, and I work at it.
5: How many hours a day, for example, would you spend perhaps at a typewriter or a recorder?
0: Well,
5: I'd be curious.
0: When I'm working seriously writing, I will write. All my writing is done at night. I will write from about midnight to maybe 6 in the morning, and I will work. For example, when I was putting the finishing touches on In God We Trust, as an example, I worked on that book steadily 2 or 3 to 4 nights a week for about 2 years.
6: I don't know.
0: Worked 7 nights a week. When my deadline for publishing was coming up, I was working on that book. John remembers when I was working on it.
6: Yes.
0: I was working on that book at the station. I would leave the station sometimes at 8 o'clock in the morning after
6: having... Yes, but you'd always have a corned beef sandwich from upstairs.
0: That's right. That's quite true. I'd come up, John would be having a show upstairs, and I would be working in my office downstairs, and I would come up about 2:30 in the morning when John... I would have the monitor on in my office, and I'd hear John say, we're going to take a coffee break, and I'd jump in the elevator, run up and grab a corned beef sandwich. That's right, John, and it was my break.
6: Yeah.
0: I'd have some coffee, and then I'd go back down, and I would leave the station usually around 9, 10 o'clock that morning, which meant that I was putting in about, on writing alone, roughly, I mean, the physical act of writing, about 12 hours a day on an average of 6 to 7 days a week.
5: Well, Gene, does that just mean that it agrees with you? I mean, did you feel you felt good on that schedule, or did you feel drained, or...
4: Well, I find that when I'm really working, I feel up. I don't feel tired. I feel excited. I feel like I want to get back at it, and I resent the fact that my body will get tired.
5: I see.
4: And I can hardly keep... I'll wake up after sleeping an hour, and I get more ideas, and I try to write again.
7: Thank you. I see you've given up smoking again.
4: Oh, yeah. I never really was a smoker.
7: Well, you got hung for a while.
4: No, only on a pipe. I never smoked cigarettes in my life.
7: Really?
4: Never. No, chewed tobacco a lot.
7: Mm.
4: You know, spit a lot.
7: When you were at the White Sox?
4: Yeah, I chewed tobacco and a lot of other things.
7: We'll take another call. 489-1155. Hi there, may I help you?
8: Good morning.
7: Good morning.
8: I want to speak to, what's the gentleman's name? The writer.
4: Yeah,
7: the writer.
4: Okay.
7: Yeah.
8: Go ahead. I know that I listen to him every night. I just right now I just turned on the computer.
7: Yeah.
8: I wanted to ask him a question he can answer for me. Last night, or no, night before last, you were discussing about some years ago when you and a group of boys were doing some work on some equipment. And right in the middle of the best part of it, some of my equipment broke down, and I never did find out what was under that cloth. What was under it?
4: Well, you're just going to have to ask your friends about that story, because I never repeat the rest of the story. You know, almost every night, five listeners will write in and say, my radio went out in the middle of the story. Please tell the rest of it to me privately over the phone.
8: My radio didn't go out. I just had to shut down. And
4: well, that was your... That's
8: I was working.
4: That's your loss.
8: Most people that I know this time of night are not up for listening to radio.
4: That's right. You booted another one.
8: I got a hunch what he was working on, but what you were describing...
4: Well, you booted another one.
8: I got a hunch he was working on a mini scope deal, either an oscillator...
4: No.
8: An oscillating ring that had to do with TV.
4: Nope.
8: It had nothing to do with television.
4: You've been drinking again.
8: Oh, boy. Because I know I was listening to it closely, and I was going over some papers.
4: Well, thank you for calling anyway.
8: Bag, and I had to
7: see... Right, sir. Thank you. Hi there. May I help you?
5: Yes. Do you think that the water pressure comes out the faucet and it goes downhill into the airplane engine comes out in...
7: Hi there. May I help you?
9: Long John?
7: Yes, sir.
9: Can I speak to Mr. Shepard, please?
7: Yes, he's listening to you.
9: Gene?
7: Yeah.
9: I want to tell you I'm enjoying your reading your book now. I'm enjoying it very much, more especially since you're reading it to me. I guess you understand what I'm talking about.
4: I think I do, I guess.
9: Yeah, are you going to put your other books on talking books?
4: Oh, I see what you mean. Yes, of course. Are you sightless, sir?
9: Yeah.
4: I see. And you're talking about reading my book on...
9: On talking books.
4: On talking books. That was In God We Trust, All of Us Pay Cash.
9: Very good, in fact.
4: Thank you. I did record that for them, and... there have been a lot of people ask me about Wanda Hickey.
9: I enjoy that very much.
4: And also my current book, but I have not yet been approached by the American Foundation for the Blind. And I would suggest that as a sightless person, you write to them and make your wants known. You know? I'd love to do it.
9: Yeah, and more especially it makes it good because I like the way you read it.
4: Well, thank you, sir.
9: It's very interesting.
4: You know, it's amazing how many sightless people read contemporary literature through the books for the blind.
7: Yeah. Talking books.
4: Yeah. Well, thank you very much.
7: Thank you, sir.
4: Get in touch with them and tell them, okay? Bye.
7: Hi there. May I help you?
10: Yes, please. I want to get some information. We were discussing the horse race and the calculator or something.
7: Dear, I'm sorry. That is a commercial, and I cannot discuss that at this time, because that means that I'd have to give equal time to every other sponsor.
10: Oh, I didn't know it was a commercial. I came in...
7: Yes, now, if you'd like, all you have to do is to send your name and address to me, and we'll send you a brochure.
10: On that particular
7: thing? That's right, ma'am.
10: So should I mention horse racing or
7: what? Mention Kelco, K-E-L-C-O.
10: K-E-L-C-O.
7: All right, there?
10: Thank you.
7: Thank you very much. Hi there, may I help you? You're going to lose your call. Hi there, may I help you?
11: May I speak to Jim?
7: Yes.
11: Jim, my man just was ahead of me, too. answered one question about the blind man recording, but I have one more. Has anyone approached you about making a record of your juice harp playing?
4: No, they haven't.
11: You're the best juice harp player in the United States, without a doubt.
4: Well, thank you, but no one's approached me.
11: How would I go about getting some pressure on that one?
4: Well, I don't really know. I mean, I'm glad you like my juice harp playing, and I love playing it, but I would really love to do Gene Shepherd plays. I have several things I'd like to play. For example, I'd like to do a lot of Merle Haggard tunes.
11: Right.
4: You know Merle Haggard's work?
11: Yes.
4: Man, he's great. Mm-hmm. And I would really love to do it to a Jew's harp album.
11: No one's approached on me.
4: Nobody has.
11: Well, I'll have to see if I can generate some kind of tune someplace, because we've got to have a recording of you.
4: Throw a couple of bombs in the right place.
11: Very good. Thank
4: right.
11: you.
1: Thank you. You know, I don't know what I have in my... Do you know Peter Dean, Snake Hips, who sings? You can't do head thumping with voice, can you?
4: Sure.
1: You can?
4: Absolutely.
1: Will you do one?
4: Now?
1: Yeah.
4: Oh, I don't feel like it now.
1: Not now.
4: No, my head isn't in condition tonight.
1: That's great. Well, we did with Bud Freeman.
4: You remember that night?
1: Yeah.
4: Bud was a wonderful guy. Great musician, by the way.
1: Oh, just marvelous.
4: Yeah, that was some night. Of course, you know, John, when I'm about to do serious head thumping, I prepare my head for a good 10 days before I work.
1: I realize that, yeah. Neat's foot oil.
4: Neat's foot oil. Yeah. I soak a Bulgarian in neat's foot oil, and I keep my head well soaked.
1: Mm-hmm.
4: And by the night of the concert, I'm ready to go.
1: Yeah,
4: that is after tuning.
1: Yeah, yeah. Have you done any other keys? I know for a while you were playing, I think, an E flat or E. I was forgetting.
4: Oh, I have. I can play
1: can
4: in three or four.
1: Can you transpose too?
4: Oh, yes, yes.
1: I see.
4: I sight read too.
1: Marvelous. Just marvelous.
12: Have you ever tried massaging the neat's foot oil?
4: Massaging it into the head?
12: You know, usually in a counterclockwise manner.
4: Not recommended, and it's not an accepted practice among serious Kopfspielers. Because, for one thing, the head, you know, due to erosion and due to weather conditions, being subjected to sun and rain and dry quality and conditions, develops millions of minute cracks, which cause the head to become somewhat mushy in tone. So if you do knead your head, I'm serious, if you do knead your head, or if you massage the knead foot oil in your head, it tends to produce what we call an uneven tone, which is to say that your head has a certain specific series of tones due to the difference of specific gravity from one part of the head to the other. You disturb that relationship. You see,
12: what I was contemplating...
4: I just say, don't do it.
12: The hair follicles would absorb the neat's foot oil.
4: No.
12: And then you would have a intermolecular barrier, which would permeate the sound a little bit better.
4: A bald Kopfspieler is a rare head thumper. And the hair follicles, the person who has hair on his head, this is part of the instrument. Yes.
1: Have you ever heard him?
4: Ever hear me play?
12: I was in the control room when Mr. Shepherd performed for me.
4: That's right.
12: And I was...
1: with Bud Freeman?
12: I don't recall.
1: Bud Freeman is a tenor man with the world's greatest jazz band.
12: No, I think Mr. Shepherd was alone.
4: Well, I was alone that night, except that I played with a record of his.
12: Yeah, possibly.
4: I accompanied a record that night.
1: Now, absolutely great.
4: Well, it's a difficult art. I've almost given up the art itself because of public approbation.
12: There are very few people who practice this art.
4: Well, understandably, because they're subjected to constant ridicule.
1: Now, take Danny Bergauer. In their percussion department at Manny's Music Shop on West 48th Street, they have a, I guess you'd call it a beret or some type of cap for those who still head thump.
4: Yeah, there are.
1: And they use a distilled neat's foot oil.
4: Yeah, you don't use the kind of...
12: The raw,
4: oil.
12: Not for the shoe. The raw neat's foot oil.
4: No. It's, I think personally, since this subject has come up, I think that there are certain instruments that go through a rise or fall. It's almost a wave of popularity. For example, very few people play banjos today. A few years ago, John remembers that a banjo was, you know, a big deal.
6: I still carry a tenor.
4: That's right. And nobody asked you to play it.
6: No.
4: If anything, they were resented when you attempt to play it.
6: That's right.
4: We're living, see, instruments go through, for example, a few years ago, the trumpet was a very popular instrument. This was during the days of Harry James, these people. Now the trumpet is just relegated to the background, that's all. And the head, as an instrument, what they call the art of Kopfspielen, which is a German art, was actually popular in the late 1790s. And it went down after that. It's never to come back. It's like playing the sackbut today. If you're a great sackbut artist, you're not going to get many calls from local 802.
13: I know most people who do practice this do use the neatsfoot oil. But I was wondering if perhaps linseed oil or cottonseed oil could be used.
4: I doubt it very much, because you're talking about revisionism. And I agree that this is a constant attempt. You see, there's no reason to attempt to improve on perfection. I see no reason why to substitute linseed oil, for one thing. For one thing, linseed oil is...
13: It's less expensive.
4: That's true, but that's like substituting Woolworth varnish for the elegant shellac and lacquer that is used on a Stradivarius. If you're serious about your instrument, you're not going to worry about things like a few cents for the neatsfoot oil. I mean, I just think that's ridiculous.
6: Well, I'm really sorry that you're not prepared tonight. Possibly I should have alerted you.
4: I wish you had.
6: Yes.
4: I would have been delighted.
6: It's just marvelous. Joe Franz, you should hear him play.
4: No, I really do, Joe.
6: Now, Joe, this...
4: Well, tonight, Joe, I'll tell you, John, if John and I can get together, you bring your tenor banjo in. I'd love to play duets with you.
6: You are also, you're playing kazoo and jews, huh?
4: Right. Yeah. I also crack knuckles beautifully.
6: Do you know Don Bain?
4: The
6: writer?
4: Yeah, sure.
6: Well, Don, you know, is doing a gig tomorrow at the Roosevelt Hotel with the executives who play jazz on Friday afternoon.
13: On the Vibes?
6: Yeah, Vibes, yeah.
4: He plays Vibes.
6: Yeah, very good, too.
4: Yeah,
6: very well. He's an excellent vibraharpist.
4: That's a difficult instrument. Of course, there's an example of an instrument that's gone out of style, is the marimba, the xylophone. So instruments have their period of popularity, and then they disappear. And unfortunately, the head is in decline. I'm often greeted with shouts and catcalls when I attempt to perform, and I just simply...
13: Is it true that there's an organization for the total elimination?
4: Well, there might as well be. It certainly works. I've suspected that.
13: For the preservation of human heads in pristine condition?
4: It's been more yahoos yelling at me whenever I try to play. I think this... for example, the decline of the accordion has been precipitous. The great days of Dick Contino now the accordion is only seen in occasional Polish dances in Passaic, and it's been a very sad decline. You've seen that, John?
6: Yeah, I've noticed that. You know, that's I
4: of course
6: know.
4: That was a well-deserved decline, I think.
6: Well, I was never happy with the accordion.
4: As a matter of fact, I've become actively unhappy.
13: Do you know what instrument has made a fantastic comeback? Is a tambourine.
4: Well, that's the easy instrument to play. That's why everybody... The easier the instrument...
6: Without
4: the
6: a head.
4: That's right. You just rattle it.
6: Just the rim. It's like playing rim shots. It is.
13: Rim shots are extremely difficult, John.
6: No.
4: By the way, you know what has declined in popularity? Speaking of the tambourine, a few years ago you'd be knee deep in bongos on any village street, and the bongos have now quietly drifted in the direction of the pawn shops on Fourth Avenue. And today, it's almost impossible to even give away a bongo. bongo. Do you remember a few years ago when the bongo was a big deal?
1: Let me remind you, this is Dialogue Radio 57, WMCA, right here in New York City.
4: You going to take any more calls?
1: In another few minutes.
4: Okay.
1: I'm just going to get myself a cup of coffee. With your permission, Al.
13: Oh, thank you, John. You know, it's interesting that the mind has plays interesting tricks with you. A listener called up before and mentioned one of the American humorists, Bret Hart. And immediately...
4: He's no humorist to begin with.
13: Well, this is what the listener said.
4: Yeah.
13: Immediately into my mind came The Outcasts of Poker Flats,
4: yeah,
13: which was a movie in 1952 with Dale Robertson.
4: Did you know that Mark Twain and Bret Hart, in the last years of their lives, had a great feud going?
13: No.
4: And that they had been great friends earlier in their life. And very interesting differences of opinion. Mark Twain felt that Bret Hart never really wrote about the West. He wrote about Bret Hart's mind. Nothing to do with the West. And there's some truth to that, I think.
13: There's a great craze today for nostalgia.
4: I'm afraid that's true, and I think that's a very sick scene.
13: Starting with Bob Smith and Howdy Doody and this whole thing. Why do you think people are interested in this nostalgia thing?
4: I've had a lot of theories about that, and I find it one of the saddest things of our time. But to me, the idea that the people keep reliving their childhood I find very sad. Now, people who don't really read my work and understand what I'm doing tend to think that I'm in that bag. No way. In fact, almost every scene that I tell out of a hypothetical childhood is an anti-nostalgia bit, where the kids lose. They live in a world that's polluted. In the steel mill world, as you recall from In God We Trust. Whereas to the nostalgist, there were nothing but blue skies just a few years ago. All streams were lovely. There were no beer cans floating offshore. And to me, a nostalgist is a very sad person, a guy that's hung on this stuff.
13: Well, there's a, as you said...
4: Nostalgist, I don't think, is the same as a popular historian. You can honestly be...
13: Well, I think there's a difference between a popular historian and a person who is trying to go back and collect the comic books of his youth.
4: Well, you know, one of the saddest characters I ever saw, it was really a fascinating thing that happened to me one night, Alan. I was up in Boston. And a friend of mine said, you know, this guy you'd like to meet. And I said, well, why? You know, why? He said, well, just wait. And he made a phone call, and so we went over to this guy's apartment. It was unbelievable. Walk into the door of the apartment, and from the background, I hear this strange sounds, and this guy greets us at the door, and we walk in. And his apartment had no windows at all to begin with, which was kind of interesting. It was like a cell, a curious capsule of some kind. And I walked in, and on the table, there was a coffee table right there in the middle of the room. It was a very well-done apartment. But on the coffee table, I see a whole pile of magazines, and they were all fanned out. These are the magazines the guy was reading. I couldn't believe what I'm seeing. He had a whole collection of Life magazines of the 30s on his coffee table. In the background, just playing, the guy never even mentioned it, in the background, you hear this endless tape of Fred Allen shows going. The tinny little squeaky sounds. All around on his walls, are pictures of Mickey Rooney and Judy Garland in Indy Hardy movies. And this guy, literally, every day when he got home from whatever it is he worked at, would retreat into this womb and live in this strange world of Glenn Miller music.
13: Well, I think he certainly had a problem.
4: Well, that's why my friend took me over there. He says you'd be fascinated by this guy, and it was really a scary scene.
13: Did you ever go back to your hometown?
4: I have no interest in it.
13: None at all?
4: No. I've been there because I have relatives living out there, but I don't really feel my home is New York. I honestly feel that this is my home, and I don't think of. Of course, I grew up in a steel mill town. It's very hard to have a feeling of warmth and nostalgia over a blast furnace.
13: A Bessemer converter.
4: A Bessemer converter, then. By the way, the Bessemer converter no longer exists. The blast furnace is what really is dominates the horizon out there. But I've never felt, even at the time I was living in the steel mill world, the northern Indiana mill towns, I didn't have any feeling of involvement, really. I enjoyed it, just like it's where I lived. And I've always enjoyed wherever I live, really.
13: Well, I think it's a very bad thing to go back and see reality, because you always build up in your mind a certain picture of what your past was.
4: You know, the mind's the opposite. When I go back to Hammond, Indiana, for example, I find that the place is much better looking than I remember it. How do you like that? I remember a lot more blast furnace dust in the air than I found the last time I was out there. So I just don't take myself as typical, really, because I know that most guys tend to glorify their past. And I guess for some biological reason, I've never been able to do that.
13: With regard to your radio program, when you begin an evening, do you have notes written regarding certain thoughts?
4: I don't have to.
13: Going ad-lib?
4: Well, it's not really... don't confuse ad-lib with lack of preparation. In other words, when I go in to do a show, I know exactly what I'm going to do. And I've thought it out for sometimes as long as 2 or 3 weeks in advance. I've thought about a show over and over again, a show that I want to do, a specific thing. When the day comes that I go in to do it, I know exactly what I'm about to do. I never do anything off the cuff.
13: Several years ago, I believe you did a show at Carnegie Hall.
4: It was
13: New Year's Eve.
4: It was 3 months ago.
13: And I confess my ignorance. I didn't see the advertisements. I thought it was around a New Year's Eve time.
4: That was you're talking about Town Hall.
13: Town
4: it was
13: Hall.
4: Done 2 years ago. Yeah, New Year's Eve.
13: Do you enjoy those one-man shows?
4: Oh, absolutely. To me, I love performing on stage, and I do a great deal of that, Alan.
13: Yeah, fact, you may mention you do concerts with colleges.
4: Mm-hmm.
13: Do you find the college kids very receptive?
4: Well, they invite me over there. I don't go there and then ask them to come to see me. It's the other way around. I'm invited to come, and the arrangements are made, and I play there. So they must be receptive. Yeah, I think so. In fact, I think they're the greatest audience that I have today.
13: There's a false stereotype that the college students today are very concerned with worldly problems, pollution, environmental problems.
4: They are.
13: Overpopulation, etc. Do you think they are totally concerned and totally committed, or are they like any other generation in growing up?
4: Oh, well, that's a loaded question. I don't think any generation is like any other generation. You see, I don't believe in the generational theory either, in that I don't think that people in any given time have much in common with each other. In other words, I grew up with a lot of people, a lot of kids, who were not at all like me, who didn't think the way I thought and have not behaved the way I thought. So how could I say that I shared much with my generation? we have an idea that everybody is in these neat little groups called generations, and that these generations are like ladybugs.
13: Well, there's
4: some have bands that run this way, and some have.
13: Yeah, but there's this mythical character, the average person, the average man.
4: He just
13: as I said, I stated, he's a mythical person.
4: Right, and there is a mythical generation. Because you will find in any given, because, see, I think if people were as alike as people tend to try to think they are, that's really putting them down.
13: You know,
4: that's a real put down.
13: All these statistics with averaging. It was in today's paper, the first ratings regarding Jack Parr and Johnny Carson and the late movie nationwide. And each of them had figures. And I added it up, and it came out to 85%, which meant that 15% of the population who was watching TV at that time was watching something else. And I was just wondering what the heck the other program was. Because to my mind, 15% of a population, of a viewing population, is rather significant.
4: Well, it could be scattered among a lot of shows. You know, we forget that there's three or four channels on, not just two.
13: Yeah, but in the majority of America, there aren't more than three channels in a particular viewing area.
4: Well, a lot of them don't even carry these shows. It might surprise you to know that in many areas, ABC, that the Jack Parr show isn't carried. They have a
1: media. Have you seen Jack Parr since he started?
4: Yeah, I'm very disappointed with his show. I think.
1: Do you think he's changed, or do you think the times have changed?
4: I think both. I think all this business of these constant home movies of lions get to be awful boring after a while.
13: Wouldn't you say that when he first started his return, he was very nervous? That was quite evident. And I think he didn't exactly decide on what his format was going to be.
4: Well,
13: he tried to please everyone, and it was very segmented.
4: Well, I like Jack personally. I used to be on the Jack Parr show,
13: if you remember.
4: I when Jack Parr was at his very peak. And in fact, one night on the air, I'll never forget it, Parr, when he was about to leave, Parr suggested on the air that I take over the show. Because it was kind of funny that we had a big palaver back and forth. But I felt that what I've seen of Parr's work, I think that there's too many fingers in the pie. I have that feeling that he's taking suggestions from a lot of people, and perhaps because he's been out of the limelight for so long, he doesn't have the kind of confidence that he should have. It's like you take a major league ball player. Tom Seaver knows what he's going to do when he walks out on the mound. He doesn't take suggestions. And I think that watching Parr's show, I'm just inclined to wonder what all this stuff is about, all these endless badly shot movies of Parr standing around with lions walking around him.
1: Well, I think also any man who gets out of the business for a while and goes back, and he's bucking against a lot of guys that are doing the same gig, that he is a little nervous. You know,
4: yeah, but there was
1: if you were on top, you want to walk right in and
4: John,
1: be on top.
4: John, there was a thing that Jack Parr did, which nobody has done since on those late night shows, and I think was one of the secrets of his success. And that is, Parr had great courage in putting on the air people who were virtually unknown to the public,
1: right,
4: and spending hours with King,
1: yeah,
4: Jean
1: Bibney.
4: Right? I was not known to the great mass.
1: Goodman,
4: all kinds of people. But now there is there is actually within the business an official guest list.
1: Yeah.
4: So they go back and forth. Zsa Zsa Gabor tonight is over on Johnny Carson. The next night she's on the Jack Parr show. The night after that she's on this show. If I see Phyllis Diller once more, I think I'll do what Dorothy Parker always said. I think I'll flow up. And endlessly, these people go round and round. And strangely enough, Parr has had those same people on his shows.
13: Yeah, but I haven't seen Goldie Hawn that often. And he had her on the first night, and the interview I thought was delightful.
4: Well, may I say this, Alan? Goldie Hawn, though, is a recognized TV personality. What I'm trying to say is that he used to have people who were not recognized in any field.
1: But they were great.
4: Yeah, in other words, He wouldn't have had a Goldie Hawn on a few years ago. He would have had a guy he met at a bar that night, Alec King. He would have had, and now we're so oriented to the official celebrity now that we say, well, now wasn't it wonderful he had the Gregory Peck on the other night? Now, I haven't seen Gregory Peck. Now, that is what made Parr's show a dynamic.
12: Yeah, but
4: if you
12: recall the first night he brought over the doctor who played the kid brother in Goodbye Columbus. I've never seen him before on TV. He's been out of show business for a while. The New York Times liked him. They thought he was delightful.
4: May I say this, Alan? You notice it is a showbiz guy. In other words, he was an actor. But the thing that made Parr so interesting earlier is that he would bring in people who were not involved in showbiz. And ultimately they became that because he used them a lot. Alec King was not in showbiz, was
12: nope,
4: he, John?
12: Absolutely not.
4: All right.
12: John, what you should do now, I think you should suggest to Mr. Parr, Al Lotman.
6: I think that would
4: be great. Well, that's the kind of stuff he would have done 10 years. That's right. Now you're hitting it. John's, the success of John's show, I've often made this point about John. John and I have been old friends, and I've constantly, and even in classes where I've been teaching, they ask, what about the success of John's show, which has had a dynamic success in New York for years? And I said, it's because John realizes that the official celebrity has been seen so often and heard so often that he's no longer really interesting, and that he has put the Al Lotmans on.
6: I have my own celebrity.
4: He has his own, and he builds his own, and they're entirely uniquely John's. Just the way in the early days when Parr was on, Parr had a group of people who were uniquely Parr. Cliff Arquette.
6: Right.
4: All these strange people that he had on his show, which were very strange to the audience. They loved it. But then slowly the showbiz began to creep in. William Morris
6: raised its ugly head.
4: That's right. And today it's almost impossible to get booked on a TV show like Carson or Parr unless you've won.
6: He's got a good producer, though.
4: Unless you've made a movie. Unless you've written a best-selling smash hit, which is, by the way, going to be played by Joanne Woodward, and on down the line, and it's become universally boring because they just keep going from show to show.
6: Well, we have a few minutes left. Shall we take one or two more calls?
4: Sure, one minute. Hey, you were laughing at something in my book over there. What was it? I'm just curious.
12: Pardon me?
4: What part of the book were you laughing at?
12: You were discussing the old-time catalog, Johnson.
4: Oh, yeah.
12: And you were discussing, you conclude your paragraph by saying its importance is, and I'm paraphrasing, yeah, of course, its importance to American culture is almost as akin to that of the Rosetta Stone.
4: Yeah.
12: And I thought it was humorous.
6: Do you have the Johnson catalog, the one that was
12: sold for a quarter?
6: No, I'm talking about the one that sold for $10.
4: Sure, I wrote the preface to that.
6: Oh, you did?
4: Yeah. That is what he's reading.
6: Yeah, that's a great, great catalog.
4: Book, yeah.
6: Let's take another call, 489-1155. Hi there, may I help you?
14: Hello, long time?
6: Yes, sir.
14: Let me turn down my radio, okay?
6: Please do that. Thank you.
14: Hello, Mr. Shepard?
4: Yeah, I'm here.
14: I just wanted to say I'm going to buy your book. And I was wondering, on your radio shows, do you read a script on those?
4: No, I do not.
14: You do it all right out of your head?
4: I do it right out of that head.
14: Well, that's fantastic.
4: I just grab a hold of my head before the show and I start to squeeze.
14: Oh.
4: And it comes out. Right, John?
6: Right.
14: John?
6: Yes, sir.
14: About Farber's show last night.
6: Yes, I know. I've heard about it.
14: Yeah, Spencer had it coming because you see his pompous and his nose was so high up in the air. It's like somebody just had to push it down a little further.
6: Okay, thank you.
14: Okay,
6: thank you very much. Hi there. May I help you?
14: Yes, Mr. Shepard, please.
4: Yes,
6: he's listening.
14: Mr. Shepard, this pains me to ask you this because I've been an admirer of yours. I've kept up with your career through the years. And it seems to me you've developed an ego problem.
4: Tell Oh, I have. I agree. Terrible.
14: Just tuning your own horn, it's getting you down, huh?
4: It certainly does. It bothers me, too.
14: No, I mean, you deserve a lot of credit, but, I mean, you're constantly infusing that into your show and name-dropping and all this.
4: Well, I'm just rotten. I've gone bad.
15: Hi there, may I help you?
16: Long John?
15: Yes.
16: Oh, let me shut the radio down.
15: Well, thank you.
16: It's right here.
15: Good. Do they get feed, man?
16: I would like to...
15: No, it's the delay that bothers.
16: Issue before about the hard-covered books and the paperbacks?
15: Yeah, go ahead, lady.
16: And, well, actually, the truth, I think a lot has to do with people living in small apartments.
15: Because
16: I had to get rid of a lot of books. I sent them to the Veterans Hospital. I sent them to the Simmons, you know, the hardcover books.
15: Yes.
16: So now I ended up buying paperback. And if anyone wants to make an album, they're going to throw them out.
15: That's
16: the hardcover book, you're not about to throw out.
15: You're right.
16: You know, it means too much.
4: No, I think you're right. That is a definite factor.
16: Well, I think that's what it is.
4: Well, there's a little more to it than that, though. That's
16: yeah, the room to keep them.
4: Yeah, but some people do live. Well, what about a person who lives in a very large house and never buys
16: That's different.
4: Well, that's what I mean. A lot of people do.
16: But I think, like myself, I think most of us, we love to read, but we don't have a room.
15: Yeah, right.
16: Hey, you know, good books.
15: Right. Thank you. Hi there. May I help you? You're on the air. You're off the air. Hi there, may I help you?
4: There goes another one.
15: Hi there, may I help you?
4: They're coming out.
17: Hi, Long John.
15: Yes, sir.
17: Gene Shepard, please.
15: Yes, he's listening to you.
17: Hey, Gene, didn't you play an issue called The Nose Flute I Wanted to?
15: Yes.
17: That I thought was the greatest. You don't play it much, though.
4: Well, Martha Dean stole that thing. Yes, she did. And then there was a course of a scuffle on her show.
17: Mm-hmm.
4: I think it was with Avril Harum, and it got broken.
17: Yeah, it can't be replaced?
4: Well, they're very rare. That's a Polynesian nose flute. It is not a homotone, which the slobs tend to confuse.
17: You gotta pattern it a little way out to the South Sea Islands to get one, huh?
4: Well, I did have one, but it's unfortunately gone the way of a lot of things.
17: That's too bad. I really enjoyed it. Well, I enjoyed your
15: show.
4: Thank you.
15: Right.
17: Bye.
15: Good night.
17: Bye,
15: on that note, we're going to wrap it up, including Shepard's head. And I trust that the next time you come over, Gene, that you will prepare yourself.
4: I'll be ready. I'll bring my performing head.
15: That's right, because we do want to hear...
4: The head stumping. I'm just wearing my working head tonight. I'll bring my real concert head.
15: You know, I noticed that you have your hairstyle differently tonight, but when you do head something, I guess your hairstyle
4: is semi-circular type of hair at that time.
15: Because it's entirely different than you normally when you're performing as a head.
4: Tonight it's just sort of hanging down, right? Huh?
15: Yeah.
4: So
15: is mine.
4: Yeah.
15: So is mine. I have to get over to Rimmel tomorrow. What is that on your head?
12: It's called the cereal bowl.
15: Is that what it is?
12: Yeah.
15: I see.
4: Very nice.
15: Yes. What does it say? If you just open up your mic, I could hear you.
4: My head is...
15: He's flying now instead of 440, 442. 442, which makes it just a trifle on the sharp side, and I think that Bernstein was the first one that suggested that type of tuning. It's just a little more brilliant than the standard 440. Now, if you play vibes, your vibes are tuned to 440. But, however, the new ones put out by Musser now are tuned, if you want, if you special order them, that they are 442. Yes. Thank you very much.
4: Thank you. As a head matures, it tends to sharpen, too.
15: It really does.
4: Yes.
15: That I never knew. What do you think? Do you think you're 441 or 442?
4: About 442, sometimes 443, depending on the humidity. Yeah.
15: Well, then how can you blend in a symphony if they're tuned to 440? That is, if the piano is tuned to 440.
4: There are some nights it's difficult.
15: You try to flatten the note?
4: Difficult.
15: You try to flatten the note?
4: You have to compensate with what they call your embouchure.
13: I see.
4: You have to compensate for that. It's just like a violinist will discover sometimes in the middle of a performance of a symphony, actually,
13: right.
4: or a concerto,
13: right,
4: that his instrument will go out of tune,
13: right, especially if it's a fresh string.
4: That's right, and so he will compensate them, actually, by manipulation.
15: That's the same thing as a soprano sax. A soprano sax, you tune it, and it's out of tune in another short note.
13: Have you ever reframulated your head?
4: Have I had a reframinated?
13: Yeah.
4: No, I have what we call a natural head, which is a non-framinated head. I do not use any filters.
15: Use filters?
4: Never. I do not use the charcoal refractory technique.
15: On that note, let me remind you that Alan Cornett has been with us and Gene Shepherd. And we thank you very much, Gene, for coming over.
4: It's been great as usual.
15: Thank you. And my very best to Lee.
4: I certainly
15: a lovely, so. Lovely lady.
4: She's one of your oldest friends.
15: Yes, I know. She's a delightful person, too. On that note, may I remind you, we'll be back again tonight at midnight. I hope that you'll be along. Say, Saturday night, we'll have Peter Dean with us, Cy Oliver, we'll have Murray Becker, Bob Carson, and Lillian Clark of the famous Clark Sisters. It's going to be a goodie, so be right with us. And don't forget, Monday morning from 4:30 to 5:30, the Candy Jones Show with Long John Lovell assisting. Now, the great Ken Fairchild. First, may I remind you that this is WMCA right here in New York City.

What do you think we're talking about? It's culture, of course. Absolutely. And you're part of it. That's a scary thought. Yeah, that's right. You can't escape it. You just can't get out of it. You are part of culture. And, you know, culture has many manifestations. For example, a couple of nights ago, would you please give me that echo chamber once again? Hello, one, two, three, four. I'll take you home again, Kathleen. That's nice. Oh, that's not. It isn't that good. I just don't. I hate sycophants. Now get off. Get off my feet, will you? This crowd comes out here and starts kissing my tennis shoes. That's ridiculous. But I will say this. I am surprised to note that not one of my culture vultures out there has been able to tell me what country, correctly, that song is truly identified with. I'll take you home again, Kathleen. And I'll give you a clue. It is not, I repeat, not Ireland. All right, I'll tell you. Very disappointing fact. That song was written in Plainfield, Indiana. Plainfield, Indiana, which, by the way, is also very famous as the home of Forrest Tucker. So you can see they've contributed a great deal to American culture. Well, dream again. What famous American novelist wrote the words to a famous tune also dealing with Indiana? Oh, the moon is bright upon the Wabash, dee dee. La da dee dee dee dee dee dee dee dee dee. Fields of new mown hay. Oh, the moon, do do do do do do do do. La da dee dee dee dee dee dee dee dee dee. You know the song? Yes, you know, and it was a very famous, probably one of the 10 greatest American, one of the 10 great American novelists wrote the lyrics to that. Da da tee tee tee tee tee tee tee tee tee tee. La da ta da da da da da dee dee dee. You don't know anything about the rivers of Indiana, do you? The Calumet, the entire region is named after that river. That's called the Calumet region, which is in the northwestern corner of Indiana. And it also includes that little corner of Illinois. That's called the Calumet region. Now, it was named after that river. Have you ever seen Calumet baking powder? Okay, that's named after that area, believe it or not. And what is on the can of the Calumet baking powder? Well, there's a picture of an Indian. Correct. That is a Calumet Indian that is shown on that picture. And that is the name of a tribe. In case you're curious, it's also an Indian word for peace. Chicago is an Indian word. Chicago. What Indian tribe was this involved with? Chicago. In the Indian term, it was Chicago. Chicago is the way. C-H, little, like a little line. G-G. Chicago. It was really, truly Chicago, but the way they pronounced it, the early settlers heard them say this, and they were always saying that, and it designated the place where this city grew, the word. And so they began to use that word. The settlers used it because it was a natural thing. It was already called that when they came there. I'll give you a clue. The word begins with the place where, what? Oh, that's right, the place where wild onions grow. And that's very true. As a matter of fact, all through the area there, one of the things that in that area, this is the Sandy Lake country there, wild onions do grow there and still to this day grow there. I lived, very short distance from that area, right around the bend of the lake there, and we used to go out all the time and pick wild onions. And they still do that, so don't think I'm talking about the old days. I was just out there, and they still do.
Indian culture was much more part of our life. Did I ever tell you about the time? I still kick myself when I think of one of the things that we did that I've never forgotten. There's a big swamp out there. See, that's very swampy country. Used to be lake bed. In fact, most of northern Indiana and that whole area of Illinois, at one time, Lake Michigan was a much larger lake than it is now. And the lake extended almost down to Indianapolis. So that whole area at one time was underwater. And as the water receded over the millennia, these are glacial lakes, and as the water receded, of course, the bed came up and it became habitable and people moved into the area. But parts of that still remain swampy, which, you know, the lake has not completely receded from it. And there's a whole swampy area down there. And I grew up living right next to that huge swamp. It's a fantastic swamp, and it still exists. It's a tremendous swamp that's about, I'd say 7-8 miles in one direction, about 12 miles in another, and it's really interesting country. Now, that type of swamp is a lake swamp, which is a difference from a creek swamp or a backup swamp or a seepage swamp. This is a lake swamp. And the bottom of this swamp is sand. It's not mud, it's sand. So it makes a very interesting kind of swamp. Now, one day, we used to go into the swamp all the time, just the way kids today go to Central Park. We used to go to the swamp, and the swamp was very close. It was like a block and a half away. You just walked down into the swamp. Well, as we would go into the swamps, we would go back out into the swamp. The swamp consists of a whole series of hillocks. Is this interesting to you or not? It consists of hillocks, little clumps of land that rise above the general water area there. So you could go from clump of soil to clump of soil, and you could get deep into the swamp, and nobody ever went there because it was deep into the swamp. And there were all kinds of, there were reasons. For one thing, it was one of the few areas around there where the cottonmouth was very popular. Well, he wasn't

other things out there. For example, we used to see horned owls. We'd see, have you ever seen the great horned owl? This is an unbelievable sight. If you've never seen a great horned owl, you have never seen why certain birds play a mystical role in primitive people's religions. This bird does look like a curious ghost from some other world. And he's rarely seen before dark. And that's another thing that adds to him. He'll be seen at dusk, and you'd see a great horned owl all of a sudden swoop over the water. And they're big. They're great. That's why they're called the great horned owl. And they have these huge yellow staring eyes, and they make an odd sound. It's really almost like a true hoot. It goes, hoo, hoo. They'll go. And you'll hear that thing echoing, and it has a long, piercing echo. And so you can hear for miles the sound of a great horned owl. Why? I don't know. It's curious sound. It sounds at one time it will sound soft and quiet, but strangely enough, it has come from miles. And even when you're near it, it's quiet, but it pierces. It goes for a long distance. And so the owl will go, whoo, whoo. Now, what he's doing is warning other great horned owl, male owls, away from that territory. And he is a deadly hunter. The great horned owl, we would see him swoop down suddenly, and you would see him fly, and he will have a rabbit. He will fly with a rabbit in his talons. And we saw this all the time. It's a great educational sight. I mean, teaches you that some got it and some ain't. And also, we would see, among other things, one time we saw the great northern owl, or the white owl, which is an owl rarely seen in the United States. This is an owl that when standing will stand maybe 2.5 feet to 3 feet tall, and he's snow white, the snowy owl. A spectacular sight and a ghostly sight. They'll stand quietly, and then suddenly you'll see them just slowly, they'll just plane up. They have a great way of flying. You want to hear? Listen, I'll tell you. What brought this up? You know, people tend to think that nature is a thing of the past. They really do. It's funny. We've become so, urbanized in our urban areas. We're not aware that between the urban areas in America, which are getting more and more concentrated, not spread out, but concentrated, that between those areas often lie trackless wilderness. I mean, and where you really see true wilderness animals. Now, this particular swamp, if you want to know more about it, one time we were out there, it was about five of us, me and Schwartz and a couple of other guys, went out to the swamp. We used to always go to the swamp. Now, why do we go to the swamp? Well, because of what was there, and it was an exciting place in a nutty way, and we just sort of accepted it as part of life, that's all. It never would have occurred to me that at one time I would be telling people about living next to a swamp, and it would be almost like telling them you grew up next to the Sahara Desert. It's very, very exotic to them. Well, we used to go, swamps have, more than any other place that I know of, have drastic changes in the seasons. The seasonal changes are fantastic in a swamp. Because, for one thing, you have a great frog population. And the frog really is a seasonal creature. I mean, in one time, he's a little polywog, and the next thing you know, he's another thing, and so on down the line. We used to go seining for him. We would catch polywogs. We never went for the live frogs, the biggies. We went down there for, although a friend of mine did. A friend of mine sent his way through college in that very swamp, going out after frogs for frog legs and also for lab use. And this guy used to go out on a Saturday. You go out at night for frogs, of course. He'd go out at night with, and he had a license. He had to be licensed for this. And he would go out with a light, and he would net frogs with a butterfly net. You catch them biggies. And he would catch these big frogs. And one night, he had a terrible experience with the frogs, that he had a gunny sack. Now, he was a med student, and of course he spent a lot of time studying. He was like 27 hours a day working on the med courses that he was taking, and all weekend and large amounts of time during the week he would go out to the swamp to catch frogs, which he sold to the lab. Well, one night,

0: He was out there after like 174 straight hours of anatomy or something, and he's out in the swamp in the dark, and he has a raft is what he used, and he was poling himself around on a raft there, and he was catching a swamp of frogs, biggies. And these are big ones. I'm talking about frogs that go maybe a pound and a half, the big ones. Bullfrogs is what he was catching. And he had a special order. They wanted these bullfrogs. They didn't want the little frogs. They wanted the biggies. So that's a special order, and it costs a little more, you know. And you know the kind, you ever hear a real bullfrog out in a swamp? Oh, boy. They go, like, give me a little echo chamber. I can give you a bullfrog. Then there's a long pause, and he's waiting, see, to see if he gets any answer. Anybody's going to get smart with him, see? That bullfrog is sitting there. And where are they sitting? Well, they're sitting right on the edge of the water. See, a bullfrog is always ready to depart for other parts. And he is sitting right on the edge of the water, usually concealed under overhanging sawgrass, something like that. And he's announcing that two things. He's announcing for any male who wants to come around and knock the chip off his shoulder, he is perfectly willing to deal with him. A frog is a very aggressive creature. Did you know that? Very, very. On the other hand, he is also announcing that he is now standing at stud. And if there's anybody interested within a four-mile area, he is ready. You don't know what the term standing at stud means? It's not a poker game in this case, although it can be. Nevertheless, he is under that little overhang of sawgrass, and he has a specific pattern. They have what they call the two-beat pattern and the three-beat pattern. Sometimes this is a single-beat pattern. Did you know that that a real frog aficionado can tell the difference between... there's a lot of subtle differences in the way they call. But a standard American, North American bullfrog standing at stud usually has a two-beat note, something like this. Bung, bung, bung, bung. Bung, bung, bung, bung, bung. He's standing at stud and he's ready. He's just sitting there waiting. All right, now, then there's the kind that gives a slight moo. Have you ever heard that time? That's another variety, and it's an interesting sound. But nevertheless, you hear all these various frogs out there. So you get to know them. I mean, you get to know all the various sounds, and once in a while, a really Big Daddy Frog will move into the neighborhood, and he will announce this. And all summer, you will hear this same frog, and often you will hear him for several years running. That same frog announces his presence. And so when you live next to a swamp, you learn all these things. Well, tonight, I have to apologize to you. We are speaking of things that Norman Mailer does not even suspect exists. And we're going to tell you a little more about life out there where the animals and the creatures crawl. They were known as varmints. You know, the word varmint here. You know what a varmint is? A varmint. Yeah, they even have things called varmint guns. Yes, a special type of gun you use to go after varmints. And a varmint is an animal that raises holy hell and does nothing in return. He's a varmint. He comes in, steals your chickens. I've seen varmints steal tires right off a guy's cars. Did I tell you about the time that the possums ate the tires off the Oldsmobile? Mr. Anderson's, oh, you don't... yes, I saw a guy one time come out so damn mad out of his garage. He had a brand new axe, an axe handle, you know, a big handle. A brand new axe, beautiful axe. And a porcupine ate the handle right off of his axe. And he got so bugged, he came running out of the garage, hollering to his wife. He kept hollering, Emma, get the gun, get the shotgun, I'm going to get that damn possum. And he was yelling, see? And it wasn't a possum, actually, it was a porcupine. And he says, I'm going to shoot that damn porcupine, I'm going to eat him. Out there. Suitable revenge on an animal is when you eat them. You eat them. You never thought of that, did you? And he went out and tried to get that porcupine. By the way, porcupine makes fairly decent eating, in case you're interested. But nevertheless, yes, he's a very, in fact, they call him the pork of the woods. It's exactly what the phrase comes from. All right, and he's very pig-like, a pork porcine, and an interesting little animal. Don't get too close, but he said, there's a lot of animals you shouldn't get too close to in the woods. I'm just going to warn you, very many animals. Stay very clear of any bear that you happen to see. Do not get near any bears. We had bears in the swamp. Did you know that Jersey has bears? I'm serious, that there is a population of bears in Jersey, real bears. Black bears, correct. There is no such thing, though, as a harmless bear. Contrary to popular opinion, that the bear can cause all kinds of excitement, especially if you get between the bear and its cub, or if you get if you startle a bear, and it's easy to do that. People have come out on their back porch, and just without any warning, they'll flip on the back porch light and startle a bear, and he will do one of two things. He will disappear into the darkness, or you will disappear into the darkness. I would suggest that if a bear is moving towards you, move fast. Don't say, oh, isn't he nice? Look, he's friendly. He's coming over here. He wants to be petted. Zap, no foot, just like that. I don't want to discourage you about the outdoors. I want to tell you though about my friend with the frogs. Great moment. It is a legendary moment. They still speak of it. In fact, folk singers sing of this moment. You hear folk singers out there. They sing of this moment. It's called The Night of the Frogs. It's a song. It's a great song. And it happened to this guy who lived in our neighborhood. It actually occurred. He was a student. And a very, very nervous guy. He could not... the worst thing that can happen to him was have an embarrassing moment. Well, he went out this night after 174 straight hours of work on the organic chemistry, pharmacology, other little goodies like that. His head was filled with all kinds of equations. He'd been studying and no sleep for weeks. And now he's out in the woods hunting big bullfrogs, which he sold for roughly $1 a piece, these biggies. And so if you got 40 or 50 bullfrogs that night, that's not bad for a medical student out in the woods. So he's out there, and now he's had a good night. It was one of those nights in June when the bullfrogs are out and the moon is right and the mosquitoes are right. Everything has to be right to get the frogs out. And he's hit the double jackpot. He has a gunny sack full of frogs. He had about 150 of them. And they're all in his gunny sack, which he had a big, heavy rubber band around the top of this thing. He flings it over his shoulder, and he comes back out through the swamps. At that point, he did what he always did. He waited at the bus terminal there. There was a bus stop. This was not out in the wilderness. You got to remember, this swamp was the wilderness, but there were roads that went along it. And it just so happened that there was a road that went along there, and there was a bus stop, and there was a bus that came past there every night, say like 11:30 at night, something like that, the last bus. And so he's waiting for it. He finally gets on the bus. He climbs aboard the bus, which he had done many times in the past. And this bus was always loaded because a lot of people coming back from the last show and that kind of stuff. There's about maybe 30, 40 people on the bus. And he gets on the bus and goes to the rear of the bus where he always sat. And he sat down in his smelly clothes, which smelled of the swamp. And remember, he is a famous medical student, and he's a very, very nervous guy. He's sitting in the back of the bus. Everything's cool. And the way he told it later, I have to revert to another tense. The way he told it later, he was not even aware of the fact that he had fallen asleep. He said that he was so dead tired, this is how it later came out in court and everything else, he was so dead tired, he did not know that he fell asleep. You know, you can sit down and you know you're sleeping, you doze off. he sat down there and he said the next thing he knew was thousands of people screaming and running around. The bus has stopped. He didn't know where the hell he was. He jumped up and he starts to run around with the crowd too. They're all yelling and screaming and hollering, "Oh, public!" He figured the bus was on fire. Who the hell knows? They're running around and old ladies are fainting and guys are jumping out of the windows. The bus driver is yelling and the police are coming and the squad cars are arriving. They're screaming and yelling. He runs to the door and everybody's yelling. He's pouring out and he sees pouring out of the door thousands of gigantic bullfrogs are leaping out of the bus door, and they're jumping all over the old ladies. They're carrying her. He had fallen asleep, and his sack had fallen down right beside him. He had it right down there. He had it tucked under the seat, see? The sack fell down like that, and somehow the rubber band came off, and thousands of frogs decided to leave, and they didn't want any more of this bus riding, and they were going back to the swamp. Well, my friend was knee-deep in swamp, frogs, ladies screaming, guys fainting, people got their glasses broken. One guy lost his shoe. They never found it. It was a terrible scene. And he wound up in the slam that night with all he had was his gunny sack left, and he had a couple of frogs that were brought in as evidence. And he was accused of a vile and malicious prank. How would you like to be sitting there accused of a vile and malicious prank? I think the word vile adds a lot to it. He was accused publicly of a vile and malicious prank that he had loosed these frogs on purpose in the bus to cause confusion and fright and various other things in the poor unsuspecting bus passengers, and he was up for a big charge. Well, the judge sat up there. And my friend was in the court, see, and he sat up and he says, "You know, it's the damnedest thing." He said, "I can't explain it to you." He says, "But these frogs, they're in the court." He says, "With everybody sitting around, they started to do what frogs always do, you know, going clunk, clunk, clunk." And the judge is getting madder and madder, and the frogs are yelling. The guy laid a $100 fine on him, gave him a 30-day suspended sentence, and he said from that day on, his life was changed. Now he's a jailbird. He's got it on his record wherever he goes. And you know, he's a very famous physician now. He's a surgeon. And he said that he applied at one of the very famous Midwestern clinics, you know, for argument's sake, let's say the Mayo Clinic, right? And he applied there, and of course they investigated him. And the guy sat down with him in the personal investigation. He says, "Doctor, we find that you have impeccable credentials. And your professional achievements have been very impressive. And that new suture that you invented, the grubbage suture, is a world famous. But we do have a curious report." Of course, obviously, there must be two grubbages. We have a grubbage that was charged, hi, George, of a vile and malicious trick. And was sentenced to 30 days, a suspended sentence. Obviously, it's not you. We just thought we'd check. "Yeah, it was me." He says, "It was you, Dr. Grubbage?" He says, "Yes, it was me. It was a vile and malicious trick. I 30 days. It was suspended. They didn't make me serve the time. I was suspended. It was, you know, a 7-year thing. It's okay. I'm clear now. I mean, I could pull another one down. I wouldn't, get the..." The doctor says, "Well, excuse me, Dr. Grubbage, we'd like to know what your vile and malicious trick was." He says, "Well, I had 150 frogs, see, and I was sitting in a bus. It was a number 2 bus, and I had them in a gunny sack, and yeah, they didn't give them the job." No, wait a minute now. I just want to tell you, it came out happy, though. The incident is now being made into a Walt Disney movie, so it's all right. He's come out of it clean, and he's survived, and he's being played by a 9-year-old red-headed moppet. As you know, Walt Disney, all pictures are about 9-year-old red-headed moppets with freckles, right? You know that. And of course, the bus driver's an evil guy who wants to kill all frogs. You know, played by a What's his name? Lloyd Nolan. He plays all evil guys that want to kill frogs. The kid's own, right? Okay. And Haley Mills plays the lovable, cuddly school teacher. So you can see the whole script, right? Okay. Kid falls asleep over his geography book. His mother's dying because she needs the serum, and he's out in the swamp catching frogs to buy the serum. You know the whole thing. Okay, it's going to be it's a happy ending. I didn't tell you the real reason I was going to tell you this story, did I? Well, I better not lay it on you now. It's too late to tell you the whole story, and I want you to sleep easy tonight. Okay. Did you ever see water moccasin? I did. I caught one time at a gunny sack seine. We used to use gunny sacks for every possible thing. George Doppler's house, as a matter of fact, had gunny sack tablecloths. His mother made them out of gunny sacks. They were very poor people. They were, actually. George used to wear gunny sack pants to work and to school, every place. But I one time caught a water moccasin inadvertently. I was after polywogs, and I caught a water moccasin in my gunny sack. And that was the day that Schwartz set the freeform 100-yard dash record. He was invisible. He was a blur. It was unbelievable. Man,
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Yes, yes, yes. You sit right here on my knee, baby, and I'll talk it over with you. So just sit right here, and we're ready for business. Yes, sir. It's old Travis McGee here, and we're ready to lay a goodie on you. The great chicken fairy here. The legendary chicken fairy is going to whip a goodie on you. Hello, test? Please, Al, if you will. Let's go, quickly. No. That's the thing over there. One, two, three, four. Bring it up there. Whoa. Start it over again, Al. Start it over again. Start it. We're not going to have... Wait a minute here. While you're doing that, I'll hit the machine here to get this hum out of here. There's something in here that causes a terrible hum. Every time I'm in this place, it does it. Hello. All right. All set in there, Al? Okay. Fine. Try. Mysterious lights play upon the undulating desert sands of the ancient kingdom of Persia. The sun hangs low in the menacing sky. Yes, it is time. It is time to contemplate the infinite and time to understand that somewhere over the desert sands, the great chieftain pauses atop his fantastic charger, looks out over his sinister band, and gets ready to sing his song. Gets ready to sing to all of his friends and all of his followers, everywhere they might be. And by the way, this is also an intro that goes on for over 25 minutes. I'm the Sheik of Arabia. Yes, that's all right, Alan.

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You'll rule this land with me. I'm sorry. Yeah, I'm the Sheik of Araby. This is the original version of this great, terrible classic. You're hearing the original one.

This was originally designed for a wind-up phonograph. It's doing its own winding down. Now, you did not have to use a wind-up phonograph to play it on the air, please. 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
1: Cut it out. I knew you'd love it, gang. I knew you'd love it. I'm the sheik of therapy. Let it. Hey, listen, I want you to hear what's going on here. And I'm going to give you a warning here. Wait just a minute. I'm really bothered by this hum in here today. Wait, I'm going to check something here. Just hold on a minute here. Hold on a minute, gang. That's it. I'm going to try something here. Hello, test. No, that didn't change it much. Hello, test. We get a hum in this studio, and I am going to do something about it because it does not always work as a hum. Yeah, hello, 1, 2, 3, 4. That's no better. Hello, 1, 2, 3, 4. No, nope. 1, 2, 3, 4. Hello, test. 1, 2. No, nope. It's the way it's going to be, gang. That's the way it is. That's the way it is. Wait, I'm going to try something here. Yeah, that's better. Yeah, that's a little better. How's that? That's good. Yeah. Yeah, that's a little bit better. There. Great. I fixed the equipment. One of those little victories. All right, now I have a scary story that I'm about to tell you. Not scary, really. Did you hear about this? Any of you out there read this story? Did you hear about the... I'll read it to you. It says, in separate raids, the police arrested 109 people in Manhattan and Central Islip, Long Island. Now listen. Charged them with attending and prompting cockfights in violation of the state's conservation and agricultural laws, 81 suspects were taken into custody when the police entered a five-story loft building on Wooster Street and found them gathered around a large table where two roosters were fighting. 35 game birds were picked up, and they raided a place out on Central Islip, and 25 roosters were picked up there. Well, I heard that story, see? And it got me at a place I haven't been gotten in a long time. I know I have never told this story ever on the air. It's one of those things, you know, certain things happen to you that are so off the wall that you automatically erase it from your memory. You just don't hardly remember it, you know? Now, that's in direct opposition to what most people think. You know, if somebody walked right up to me and says, oh, what do you remember out of your life? Tell me what you remember. Brack. Well, immediately, if I were to intellectualize about it, I would say, well, you know, the things I would remember are the great moments in your life that have happened. Not at all. Not at all, because I think that the most traumatic things that happen in your life, you just sort of erase. The really great, and you have to think about it. And I'll say, oh, yeah, wow, I remember that night. You have to drag it up. Well, I'll tell you. I'm gonna tell you a story now. I'm going to warn you. It has elements. Well, you'll just have to form your own opinion. That's all I got to say. Now, I'm also of another opinion, Al, if I may throw this at you here, friend, tonight. It's good to work with you, by the way. I'll throw this out to you. Do you agree that most men live lives of exemplary dullness? Their lives are straight line. They go to school. They go to college. They meet this girl. They get married. They have two nicely spaced, maybe three nicely spaced kids. The biggest excitement he ever gets in his life is every 2 year he gets another Pontiac, right? he waits from year to year for the ultimate Super Bowl game. That's about it. And one day he shuffles off the mortal coil, and that's the end of the ball game for Clarence or whatever his name is, right? Now, there's another group, a tiny minority, I will grant you, which because of the accidents of fate, genes, parents, various other things, they live a totally different life. Their lives are generally loaded with alarms and excursions, near misses. And the others occasionally read about them and think it's fiction. Well, unfortunately, or maybe fortunately, I'm in the second group. And I often give thanks to this, you know. I really do. I don't know what I'd have done had I grown up to become one of these people that really believe in lawnmowers and worry a lot about crabgrass. That's a totally different kind of person. worry, you know, year after year, are we going to get the, what do you say this year we get the driveway paved? Come on, we're putting it up. It's a big decision. Well, I don't know whether it's always an unmixed blessing or whether, you know, whether it's a bad scene. But I'm just going to tell you exactly what happened to me one time. And don't say, well, what do you mean? How can this kind of stuff happen? It did happen. I'm just telling you it happened. Because my life has lived generally up to this point on the very knife edge of respectability. Now, not necessarily respectability. Let's say sheer and total disaster. Now, all right, I'll just tell it to you the way it was. I'm in college. Now, a lot of you say, Shepard, you never tell us stories, but when you were in college, all right, I'll tell you. It's the summertime. It's hot. And I'm a GI-type student, you know? Got a couple of bucks in my pocket, and I got a job in the summertime. And I'm out in this town in the Midwest, which, for want of a better name, we will call Cincinnati. That's an old Indian name. Obviously, there's no town actually named that, but we will call it that so that we will not put the guilty in the tight spot, right? So I'm out in this town. Now, this town, this hypothetical town, is right across the river from a hypothetical state which we will call Kentucky. Now, the river goes right through this place. It is a big river. That old river rolls on, don't do nothing, just keeps rolling on. That old man river. That's the Ohio River. Now, on hot nights in Cincinnati, the temperature and the humidity combine to almost bust your head right outside from inside your ears. I mean, oh boy. I mean, whew. I mean, the air just lays there sometimes for weeks in August, late July. It doesn't move. Just lays a great big fat watermelon of hot air. But about 97% humidity, it gets so hot that you can't believe it's that hot. In fact, sometimes the heat out in Cincinnati reminds you of a 375-pound lady sitting on a camp stool at a 4th of July picnic. It's just hot. It just sits there. Well, on this particular night, I feel the itch. Now, this is a dangerous thing. I think that many people who are of the innocent type, who live the straight line life, have never felt the itch. Now, I'm going to tell you a story. All set now? Well, I guess it was the heat. You know, the heat makes people do things they wouldn't do, I mean, if they were being normal, you know? It was the heat. And it was a night. It was like on a Friday night. Weekend. I got off work. It was about midnight. I had this show, this late show, on a really bad radio station. Oh, it was a bad one. Have you ever listened to a bad radio station? Well, friends, if you think that's bad, you ought to work in a bad radio. I mean, a real bad one. And it was just depressing. I mean, even the wallpaper was depressing. Everything was depressing. And just the whole thing, the equipment was grimy, and they had grimy listeners. It was a grimy radio. So, you know, the kind, eh. And it was one of those bad summers. And I had an engineer who also had the itch. And he was going to school, too, see, both of us, going to the same school. And the one night, I finished at midnight, and he was off at midnight, see. And the two of us got out on the street after that shift. The shift on this job. You ever had a job where the shift, you work 8 hours, and the shift seems to go on for months? Yeah, months. We got out in the street. It was still hot out there, see, but you could smell the river. And the itch was on us, the madness. It was Friday night. We had the whole weekend ahead of us. We both had the weekend off, see. So I walked down the street with Bob, and he says to me, how about a beer? I said, not a bad idea, Bob. What do you say? Let's get down to Grammar's. And he said, okay. This is a bar where everybody hung out, you know, all the people on radio and that. They come in there late at night after the theater and stuff. So we walked down the street, and we walked into this bar. Little did we realize that destiny was approaching us. Destiny. It quite often begins with a moment in the bar. I have discovered. So we walk in the bar, and the bartender behind us named Louis. So I said to Louis, how about drawing two beers? I am setting Bob up here to a beer. I am buying the first one. He says, do you want the bottle beer, or do you want it out of the tap? I said, I want a draft, one of those big ones. So he says, okay, you know, up comes the head. He draws one for Bob, and there's a whole crowd up and down the bar there, back and forth. The guys we knew, some of them we didn't. So we both had our beers, we're eating the pretzels. And the first sip of that beer in that hot summer night after an eight-hour shift in that rotten, stinking salt mine of a radio station, oh, did it taste good. Ah, oh, yeah. Bob's, oh, some things you can't describe. I said, that's right, Bob. We're standing there, and when all of a sudden, I noticed to my left a friend of mine who worked at another radio station, who a little shifty guy. This is a guy, one of those guys, you know, that is like a journeyman. He's always on the edge of respectability. There he is down there, and he's having himself a couple of fingers of wild turkey bourbon. So I waved to him and says, how are you, Bruce? He says, okay. He says, how are you guys? I said, okay, Bruce, you off shift? And he says, yeah, I am. He said, you guys got anything going tonight? I said, no, I haven't. It's a mistake. When somebody comes up to you, lays that on the bar, right in front of you there, just like one of those anchovies with salt on it, you better be careful. He says, you doing anything tonight? I said, no, I'm not. And Bob, my friend, says, no, I'm not either. He says, listen, you guys want to do something really great tonight? And by this time, three or four guys in the bar are looking down because they figure there's some action, see? So he says, so you want to really do something great tonight? He says, you really want to? And so Bob says, what do you mean? What do you got? He says, well, I can't tell you here. How can you ignore that kind of an invitation? He says, I can't tell you. So 5 minutes later, after the second beer, me and Bob and Bruce are in his convertible Dodge. This old battered Dodge, and we are driving across the river into Kentucky. We're about halfway across the bridge. It's a great big suspension bridge. It goes over this river, and you could smell the catfish. You could smell the water. You could smell that green algae that comes floating down from out of the hills, the Kentucky hills. And, oh, you know, it's the life force you're smelling. And we drive over into Covington, Kentucky. And Bruce is being very hip. He's not telling us at all where we're going. He says, you guys wait. He says, man, you're going to have more. You got any money with you? I said, well, yeah. I got paid this morning. I got a couple of bucks in my pocket. Bob says, yeah, I'm holding. He says, I'm okay. He says, I'm glad you got some dough. He says, you're going to have some excitement tonight. He says, something like you've never seen before. He says, now, don't tell nobody where you're going. He says, if tomorrow morning, don't tell anybody you've seen it. He says, but it's going to be fantastic. So we drove through Covington. And Covington on a Friday night, on the weekend, you can't believe it. I mean, I'm telling you, the White Castle is loaded with guys looking for gay, you know, real big-time bear. And you can see the bars swinging, and you can hear Roy Acuff's voice drifting out of all those hillbilly bars up and down the street, you know. So we drove right through town. We drove through another little town. Now we're on a couple of side streets. We drive up a gravel road. We make a turn. We're driving up a long, thin, one narrow asphalt pathway through the trees. We make another turn. We're now on the gravel road again. We make another turn, and now we're going up a clay two-track bumpy road up through the woods. And by this time, I'm really excited, see? I'm saying, man, what do you got going here, Bruce? He said, wait. And we're going boom, boom, in and out of the potholes, and it's dark. We make a turn through the woods, and there before us is an old house, exactly like the Charles Adams type house. Great big old house, got turrets all over it, and bay windows, and there's a barn in the back. And about 50 cars are parked around it. 50 cars in front of this place in the woods. What the hell is this, you know? Bruce jumps out of the car. We park the car. He jumps out of the car, and I get out the other side. Bob gets out. We go walking through amid all these cars. It's dark. There's nothing there. It's dark. There's a lot of cars. Something's happening, see? We go around the side of the house. Excitement is mounting. And now we are in the back of the house, right? There is a barn. There's an old garage there. A lot of weeds and trees and stuff. It's dark. Oh, I'm telling you, it's dark on the inside of a Mets baseball cap. I mean, it's really dark. And there's this big barn. Bob walks up to the door there, and he looks around. And Bruce says, no, wait a minute, let me take care of it. Now, you stand back. You two guys, you never been here. Let me take care of it. He walks up to the bar, and there was a door on the side. He goes, and we're waiting, man. I'll tell you, the excitement is mounting. And we can hear noises now coming from inside the bar. You can hear voices and people. And the door opens a little crack. There's this guy wearing a great big black hat looking out. Just one eye. He says, yeah, you, Bruce? Bruce says, yeah, that's me. It's me, Luke. He says, who you got with you? He says, it's all right, they're okay. He says, you sure now? And Bruce says, yeah, they're okay. They're friends of mine. He says, are they holding? They got money? And Bruce says, yeah, they got money. And the door swings open just a crack, just wide enough to let us in. Bruce goes in first, sideways. I follow him. And after him comes Bob. And I am hit instantly by the smell. Strange, heady, yet familiar, very rich smell. And it's dark in this place. Black. Except over on the one corner, there is a doorway that goes down inside. Under this barn, apparently. When they had this house in full swing, somebody had made a cellar under the barn. I could see light coming out of the door. What's that smell? Bruce says, come on, let's go. We don't want to miss this. Come on, let's go. So we walk up to the door, and the door swings back. Down we go. And I can't believe the scene that I see. Fantastic scene. Hanging from the ceiling of this cellar is a great big green shade with about a 400-watt bulb in it. And it is bright. And it's hanging down low. And the light is falling on what looks like a big, flat, round disc of sawdust. Sawdust about 10 feet around. And around the sawdust is a fence, maybe 3 feet high, painted green. Right there in the middle of that blackness. And it took me about maybe a minute or two for my eyes to get used to that darkness. I look around, I see all these people. I see all these guys in black hats all around me. And they're all around this little arena made out of sawdust with a green wall. But then I start hearing these sounds. I hear these guys muttering, talking back and forth. And they're waiting. I hear these sounds. I hear these sounds. What am I in? And then through the crowd comes two guys, each with a box. Great big box with a wired chicken on it, chicken wire on the side of it. One guy's got a big black hat and the other guy's not got no hat at all. He's got a crew cut and they're both carrying these boxes. The first one steps right over this 3-foot-high green fence. And now he's standing under that light. He's all by himself out there in the light. He looks around the crowd, and I hear guys hollering, Oh, hey, come on, let's go, Frank. You give him hell tonight. You give him hell tonight. I want to see Big Red when you move there. Come on, my boy. And he opens up the box, which is now resting on the sawdust, and out into the light comes the meanest on the muscle chicken I ever saw in my life. And he stands up straight. And I see what it is right away. It's a great big green and black and red rooster. And he has got little hoods over each eye. You ever seen a hooded rooster with a big yellow gold beak? And he stands up tall. He's skinning his neck, looking around. He's just moving his neck around. And once in a while, his mouth opens. It goes, ah, ah, ah. He's standing up real tall. And then I see the man is adjusting something on his feet. It's the first time I ever seen him. He's putting these little bracelets down around the bottom of his feet. You know, where the claws come out there, those big yellow claws sticking out there into that sawdust. He's putting this little bracelet, but on the bracelet, this leather bracelet, Never seen anything like it. Two great big, mean-looking, silver-flashing, razor-sharp blades. Yeah, he's got these hook-shaped steel claws he's strapping on him. And then he adjusts them very careful. And there they stick out there about 3 inches. And that big old rooster's walking around. Now he's looking. He's trying to look through that. He's trying to look through that. That mask he's got over his eyes. You can see he's looking back and forth, and the guys are all watching him in the darkness. All these men are leaning forward, watching this big red, mean-looking rooster. Mean one. And the other guy steps down into the ring, the guy with the crew cut. And he lowers his box down to the sawdust. I could see the crowd waiting, and that other big rooster's moving around real mean-like. Now he's backing up against the wall because he can smell something. But he doesn't know quite what it is because he can't see, but he can smell something. He's moving back. He's moving back now. The guy with a crew cut opens up that box. There's a pause, and then out into the light steps contestant number 2. Oh, if the first one was me. This one made the first one look like one of the Bobbsey twins. Black, with a few green flecks down the front. Great big red comb. And he was wearing a white mask, two little white plastic things over his eyes. And he stepped out and he started to walk stiff-toed around the ring, real high. He was picking his feet up real high. And the first one starts backing off into that green fence. I could see right away he's about 8 or 9 inches shorter than that big black one that just come out. And he could smell him now. And at that moment, the boys in the audience starts to mutter back and forth to each other. And I could see the flash of $10 bills. And they're making their bets. They're placing their bets now, back and forth. This one guy keeps saying, "I'll give you." He says, "I'll put 10." He says, "I'll put 10 on red. I'll put 10 on red. Anybody's got 3 for Blackie. Anybody's got 3 for Blackie." And the odds were 3-1 in favor of Blackie, apparently. He says, "I'll put 10 down if somebody's got 3 tens to lay on Blackie." And they're all muttering back and forth, and I could see these $10 bills moving back and forth. And these two men out in the arena, each one's got a hold of his rooster, and he's waiting. Got him just by the chest, just holding him back like that. And they both have these masks on. And you can see their head moving around back and forth. They're sniffing the air. If you can hear a chicken sniff, if you can hear a rooster smell the air, he's smelling the air. His neck is getting high like a snake. Has it ever occurred to you that roosters look a lot like snakes under certain ways, certain conditions? Their head goes high and they stand tall on their talons, and each one's got those big 3-inch glittering steel razor sharp, those evil looking knives attached to their legs. And I look over at Bob and I said, "Bob, what is this? This is the cockfight." He said, "I always heard of them. It's the first time I've ever seen one." I said, "Me too." And Bruce is already deep in conversation with about 5 guys all around him there, and they're exchanging money, and they're laying it out on the hat there, and they got a little 2x4, and they're putting money on it, talking back and forth. I don't know what this is all about. And I'm waiting. And now all the transactions are done. The two men stand out there, and one of them stands up real tall, the guy with a black head. He saw you guys ready now, you all set? Anybody want to put anything extra on Red? Old Red's going to give him hell tonight, I tell you. Red's feeling it. He's going to give him hell. There's dead silence, and somebody in the back hollered, "Let her go, Clarence, let's go." And then two men then face each other across the ring. And the two roosters are ready for action. And then the third man steps into the ring, the referee. And he turns to each man in his turn and says, "You ready, Clarence?" Clarence says, "Yeah."
2: Rise
1: turns to his right and he says, "You ready, Frank?" Frank says, "Yep, sure am." He says, "All right, boys. When I drop the handkerchief, let him go." And here's this white handkerchief which he holds outside the ring, see? The two men are standing there with their hands on the back of the heads of the roosters. Each one's getting ready to release those two little clips that hold those masks on. He says, "All right, ready, boys?" "Okay, she's all yours." And he drops that white thing. And instantly, the two masks fly off. And the two men get out of the ring. And there they stand. There they stand, looking at each other. These two fantastic fighting roosters. The little red one. Little. Little one, nothing but solid gristle. He was about 3 feet tall. And the big black one, about 4.5 feet tall, solid bone and gristle and muscle and evil red eyes. And two of them back off for a second. And then all of a sudden, the black one, the big one, he just moves forward and he leaves his feet high in the air. Ah! And down he comes with those two flashing talons. And red moves like a snake to his left. The big black one lands in the sawdust. He missed him completely. He leaps up again. Ah! Those flashing talons. The little red one moves forward. And his beak just goes pow, pow, pow. Three quick shots like that at the head. Pow, pow, pow. And now I see a flash of blood that just sprays out across that green fence. That little red one is scored. The big black one moves back and he goes up again in the air. Ah, ah, down he comes with those flashing knives. Zap. I see a feather go up in the air. And the big black one is scored. And now the two of them are circling around each other because both of them smell blood. Each other's blood. And the crowd is leaning forward. One after the other, they're beginning to shout, "Hey, let go! Come on! Come on, Red! Come on, Red!" I hear somebody else, "Blackie! Come on, Blackie! Finish him off! Come on, Blackie!" I can't tell you what a scene it was. And that yellow light bulb hanging over that sawdust now, speckled with red. Ah! Ah! And suddenly, zap! Bam! It's all over! And start paying off the bets. And I'm sitting there on the edge of my seat. What have I seen? Bruce is all excited. He has won $45 on the first meet. The two men leave with their boxes. One of the roosters won. The other one will never fight again. That's the way that game is. I turned to Bruce and I said, "Bruce, let's get out of here." And Bob, next to me, his face is as white as a sheet. He says, I can't stand anymore of this. Oh, it's fantastic. And Bruce says, "What do you mean? You guys want to go?" I said, "Yeah, come on, Bruce. I don't like this. Something funny about this." He says, "Okay. I knew I shouldn't have brought you guys." And 5 minutes later, we're rolling down the gravel road. In silence, the three of us. In the blackness. In the darkness of the soul. And now we're back out on the main highway, and the heat's banging down. And Bruce, who's driving the car, turns to me and he says, "Boy, did you ever see anything like that? What do you think of them two birds?" I didn't say anything. Bob didn't say anything. We just rode back to town, quiet. We stopped off at the White Castle and picked up a sack of hamburgers. Didn't say much else. Bruce dropped us off at the bar. Neither one of us mentioned it after that. It's the first time I ever told you that story, isn't it? Like I said, some men spend their lives going out to Shea Stadium, buying gas-driven lawnmowers and worrying about crabgrass. Then there's the others who see glimmers, glints in the great desert of existence, who see things that the others never even dreamed of. Yes, it was one of the evil nights of my life. But a strange, curious, primal night. Those two mean roosters circling around each other, sniffing the air. With those little plastic masks over those red eyes with nothing but hate in them. Nothing but hate.

0: By recording from New York, you've been listening to Inside Gene Shepherd. Join us again 7 o'clock Friday evening for our next Shepherd program. And stay tuned now for Jack Armstrong, which will follow in just 7 minutes. It's 70 degrees in downtown Washington. Here are these items in tonight's news. The government reports U.S. households had a median income of $10,512 in 1973. The Census Bureau report shows household income increased by nearly 8.5% in total dollars, but only a little over 2% in purchasing power due to erosion by inflation. President Ford has ordered a major shuffle in top diplomatic, political, and economic posts, and he has signaled the imminent return to military duty for White House Chief of Staff Alexander Haig. In his fourth week as president, Ford named Republican National Chairman George Bush as chief of the U.S. mission to China.
1: It's gonna happen. I'm telling you, if you don't quit fooling around, it's gonna catch up with you. If you don't quit pushing your luck, it's gonna reach right out of the pivot hedges and grab you. Why do you know what?
2: Yes, if you don't stop pushing your luck, it's just gonna reach out and grab you. About 10 minutes ago, I'm walking through Times Square under that fantastic sign that says the Bible in CinemaScope, widescreen, widescreen, ultrascope, erotic color. It's spread out all across the sky.

I wonder where it is. There must be some place where you can put it all on credit. Sign for the whole shebang, you know, as we go marching towards the edge of the cliff. If you were to select music to go over the cliff by, music to go into the abyss with, alongside the whole crowd, you know, entire mankind is with you. Bring it up there, man.

0: Terrible singer. But one thing about that, it's all style. And oh, you know, speaking of style, I don't know what the meaning of this is here. I'm a great reader of out-of-town newspapers, and sometimes when you read out-of-town newspapers, you can tell what's happening out there in the world. That is, aside from what's happening right here in New York, which is not exactly the world. Here's one from Hunterdon County Democrat, which is in New Jersey, Flemington, New Jersey. It's a one ad. It said, free horse manure, basket or truck, rich from registered Arabian horses. I guess that's the best kind. I don't know. It's funny that it's free, though, so I guess you can't complain. Of course, that's the way life is. A lot of that is free anyway. It's carried around the basket. But then again, on the other hand, speaking of that, in the New Yorker here on February 13th, right here, there's an ad. It shows this angry-looking lady, and she's looking at her cat. And under the picture of this angry-looking lady, you see this caption. It says, for women, can't make shirts, not blouses. That kind of lays it out there. It's funny how surprisingly realistic a lot of this stuff gets. And before we go any further, would you please hit the money button in there, George, please.
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0: Yes, somebody sent me this three-color ad here. It's kind of a nice one, too. It's very pretty. It's in soft pastel shades. And it's called a grenade lighter. And it shows a hand here holding it. You see, it's a real grenade, too. And it really looks something. It looks and feels like a real hand grenade. But pull the ring or push the button, and you get an immediate light. They go on to say, realistic reproduction of a grenade assures this lighter of long, hard use, for it is a real conversation piece and a unique gift. Now, the key word in this, of course, is long, hard use. It's the kind of thing you just don't get tired of. Obviously, grenades have had a deep fascination for people since time began. And I can see a lot of different... This is a new idea in conversation pieces, actually. Grenade. Here, Charlie, watch. Here, catch. That'll cause a little excitement. I can see a whole new area of decor breaking out like this. For example, you can have a bazooka shell. Now, that's interesting looking. Have you ever seen a bazooka shell, Matt? Very attractive. It's very functional looking. Very streamlined. It's very interesting. A bazooka shell that actually is an electric can opener. You just hook up. It's a lot of conversation. What's that over there, Myrtle? She says, well, nothing. Watch. And it costs a little. Then there's other things, too. I kind of think an 80-millimeter mortar shell would make a kind of a nice ashtray. Keep things moving in your house. Although, I remember I did have an uncle. You know, it's a strange thing. I had an uncle who was in World War I. And

0: uncle had his house. He had all kinds of stuff like that sitting around the house. For example, he had as an umbrella stand, he had a gigantic shell. It was one of these Big Bertha kinds, and a big bronze shell. It was about 3.5 feet tall. It had been shot off at somebody. He just had the cartridge on, there it was, and he had his canes and umbrellas and fishing rods and stuff. And that was the first thing you saw when you came in the house. And then after you got closer into the house, you know, the different things, he had, for example, he had 105 shells cut off for ashtrays, little 105 shells. And as paperweights, he had things like 30-06 cartridges at the paperweights. And he was my nice uncle. And actually, he was not a warlike uncle. He just was something very basic about this thing. Now, if James Bond did not carry guns, I suspect James Bond would not be nearly as attractive to people. I mean, he carries big Roscoes. He's really, I mean, he shows up with a Roscoe, I'll tell you. You never heard that expression? Isn't that is that not an expression used here in the East, Roscoe? Well, I remember as a kid, one of the first times I ever heard it said was the time that my father was working in this office, and a guy came in and held up the office where he was working. And there was a lot of excitement and people calling home. You know, they're calling to my mother and that. My father was the cashier in this place. And of course, he was held up in a big excitement. The newspapers were in. And my father came into the house, and my mother said, "What happened?" And my father says, "Well, this guy came in. He was wearing a mask, and he pulled the biggest Roscoe out of his pocket you ever saw in your life. He pulled this Roscoe out, pointed it right in my face, and said, 'All right, hand it over.'" And I'm sitting there, I'm a little kid, you know, and the idea of a guy pulling a big Roscoe out of his pocket and pointing it at somebody's face, my old man's face, and saying, "Hand it over." And the old man wasn't particularly scared. He was kind of amazed that somebody would pull a Roscoe. There, by the way, there's a cartoon like that in the New Yorker. It's an odd little cartoon this week. It shows a very distinguished-looking guy. Looks a little bit like, sort of a cross between Eugene Pallette, Dean Rusk, with a little touch of Bernard Baruch, and he's standing there talking to a friendly little old lady in the bank. And the little old lady is in the, let's see, what department is she? Oh, paying and receiving. She's friendly little old lady, you know, with a little lace collar. And he's standing there with his Chesterfield coat with the, he's got the velvet collar around there and his little striped tie, and he's holding an umbrella, a bumper chute, and he has a very pleasant look on his face. And he says, "It may come as something of a surprise to you, but this is a stick-up." And that's exactly the way. Have you ever been around when somebody got held up? You ever been around when something happened like that? It's never, believe me, so help me, it's never the way you think it's going to be. The only time I was ever anywhere near a real newspaper story of that kind, you know, the sudden crime breaks out, I could not believe it. I was sitting in a diner in Covington, Kentucky. Diner, you know, there we are. It's 2 o'clock. Well, that's already we got something going. Everybody said, "What the devil are you doing in Covington, Kentucky?" That's another story. That's a whole can of peas we won't even open up now. We might as well hit the money button before we get into this. Stick around. I'll tell you what happened in the diner. Hit it. Hello.
1: Hello. Is this Kloppman's Grocery?
2: Oh, yes, ma'am.
1: It doesn't sound like Kloppman.
2: Well, Mr. Kloppman's waiting on a customer.
1: I'm not a customer?
2: Oh, yes, ma'am. He'll be right here.
1: Who has time to wait for Kloppman? You write down my order. I want 2 pounds of sausage.
2: Uh-huh. And 2 pounds of Park's Famous Flavor Sausage. Okay.
1: What Park's? I didn't say Park's.
2: Well, you want the best.
1: I'll wait for Kloppman.
2: Only Park's Famous Flavor Sausage has such an extravagant blend of spices and seasoning. Such quality. Listen.

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1: Listen, you got such a great product. Why are you standing in a little corner grocery store singing on the telephone to a middle-aged housewife?
2: We love you. Oh, man. Let's see. Speaking of middle-aged housewives, this is WOR AM at FM New York. And we'll be here for a while. We don't have any more of those, do we? Oh, yes, indeed, we do. We have American heritage here. You know, I'm going to tell you something that's, I suppose, kind of embarrassing. I shouldn't tell it to you. That I have American heritage going back to its first issue, when it was a thin, very thin little magazine that, as a matter of fact, was not hardcover, and nobody knew anything about it. And how I got it, you know how I got it? It's a very, that in itself is an embarrassing thing. A friend of mine was taken by a, you know these people that come around and knock on your door, and they say they're working their way through medical school, and if they can only get four more subscriptions, they will go over the top, and they will become famous, and they'll become a neurosurgeon or something like that, you know, and they come around. Well, he was taken, and he felt sorry for this guy, so he bought about nine different magazines. And he decided what he was going to do was to give him his gifts instead of getting him. So he doesn't read, you know, he's an illiterate and all that. So he just racked out with the $75. And by George, all of a sudden, I started to get this peculiar magazine. And it was the number one issue, number one copy, the very first time that American Heritage came out. It was totally unknown. And for a long time, I was reading this thing and digging it. I kind of enjoy that. You know, it's funny how many people, the other night we did this this show about George Washington, all these people wrote me books about how I could read a book, and it says you read this book and it'll tell you how Washington was, and you read this book and it'll tell you how Jefferson was, and I say bourgeois. I have known many a person that has been written about. I have known a lot of people in my life who've been written up in the paper, who have been written up in contemporary accounts. In fact, it's funny, I knew Malcolm X. I might as well tell you that. I knew Malcolm X, but he does not come out in any of the interviews or the paper accounts that I've read about him. He just isn't the way he's described, the way the newspapers describe him. And that is in person, when you're sitting down having a cup of coffee with Malcolm X. I have known other people who have been written up in newspapers, and they never are, and even in very serious books. In short, I don't believe the written account of a person can ever quite capture that person. And so I still wonder how George Washington really was when he's putting his teeth in the morning. You know, putting on his socks. He's got to go off to another hard day in the Revolution. He's sitting in his tent. Well, of course, he had a lot of hard days in the Revolution. He's sitting in his tent, you know. It's about the second or third year of the Revolution. The snow is up to the roof. And he's sitting in his tent, and they've been chased all over New Jersey, you know. And it looks like things are going from bad to worse, and now they're going even from worse to worser. And he's sitting in his tent, and he's pulling on his socks, and the wind is blowing in underneath the cot. And he hears a couple of guys griping out there, and another guy, fist fights breaking out there among the riflemen. And he puts his head in his hands, and he just sort of rubs his temples for a minute, you know, before he puts his wig on. So, boy, what a can of peas we've opened up here. What a can of peas. Oh, gee. Oh, man. And these things are never brought out. Not in the contemporary accounts of them. Well, anyway, getting back to American Heritage, if you'd like to find out about it, send your name and address with a buck to American Heritage, Box 711. This is a big hardcover magazine now. It's very important. It costs $3.95 per issue. And it is highly entertaining. And if you'd like to try it, send your name and address with a buck to American Heritage, Box 711, Great Neck, New York. Okay, and they'll send you a representative copy. Now, before we go any further, you want to hear more about Covington? Oh, boy. Talk about opening can of peas. Holy smokes. I don't even know whether they use that expression here in New York. Open up a can of peas. You don't use that? What a can of peas. Before we go any further, tomorrow night we are at the Limelight. For the benefit of people who are constantly calling up here, we are here tomorrow night, and it's a full-length show, Matt. You're going to be down there. You better get ready for it. We come on at 5:05. You're not going tomorrow night? Oh, it's going to be full-length. Oh, yeah. Oh, it isn't? Well, anyway, I don't know. I can't keep up with these memos. They keep coming back and forth. We follow the basketball game then. And so it could be a full-length show. It could not, depending on how the ball game. But nevertheless, immediately following the game, we'll be on until midnight. And if you're scouting around, you're looking for a place to go, give them a call. Now, a lot of people have said, well, look, you haven't told us. I always tell you that you need reservations down there. However, I will say this, that quite often a lot of people in the flush of Monday morning, in the excitement of Tuesday, make a reservation, which they do not keep on Friday or Saturday. And almost everybody who's ever come down there that I know of has gotten in one way or another, in spite of not having a reservation. But if you'd like to find out about having a reservation for this weekend, give them a call. It's the Limelight in the Village, Sheridan Square. You come right down 7th Avenue South, and boom, we go on immediately following the ball. Oh, by the way, the show actually in the Limelight starts long before that. If you have a reservation, you better get down there by no later than, 9:45. No later than, I'd say 9:30 is about the best time to get down there. Any later than that, they start, they say, forget it, Dad. They start letting them in. But it's a great place to sit around and have a coffee and just, schmooch. And we start immediately following the ball game until, it's one of the very few places I know of, you'll agree with me, Matt, in New York City, where almost anybody could feel at home in. Kids, big-type people, people with minks, everything, fist fights, the whole scene, anybody. A peculiar homogenous joint. Speaking of peculiar homogenous joints, that reminds me of Covington, Kentucky, at the diner. They had a diner there. Now I spent part of my checkered career one long hot summer. Whenever I see that title, the long hot summer, I am reminded of my own personal long hot summer. I was going to college. And I got myself a summer job working in this radio station in Cincinnati. And directly across the river was this festering town. Whoo, boy. You always hear of Chicago, that something town. What is it? Chicago, that... Now I forget that. How it goes? That something town, that great town? No. That swinging town? No. That what? I can't read you guys in here. Just forget it. Anyway, it's Chicago. That's something town. Well, every time I think of Covington and Newport, Kentucky, these are festering towns. Oh, boy, I tell you. And the heat lays down on the Ohio Valley right in that area. The Ohio River's right there, see? If you don't know your geography, Cincinnati lies in the very southernmost end of Ohio, way down at the end. And it's kind of like a country by itself. For those of you who don't know Cincinnati, I can only say that John Gunther, in his book, Inside America, he said, what would be the 10? He said, if people were to ask me, what were the 10 most cosmopolitan towns in the United States, I would have to list 1, New York, believe it or not, 2, San Francisco, 3, Cincinnati, a curious city. Now, he means cosmopolitan. He does not mean European. He means cosmopolitan. It is a strangely European city because it was largely settled by Germans back around the turn of the century. And in fact, the entire area down there is called the Rhineland. It's called the Rhineland. At the Queen City of the West, and it's a strange, isolated town. Well, directly across from Cincinnati, the river there must be a mile and a half wide. It's a giant river. Oh, yeah, it's much wider than any of our rivers here. It would be as if you took the Hudson, the Harlem, and the East River all together and put them side by side. The Ohio River is a good mile across at that point. And across that river, there are 2 or 3 suspension bridges that lay from Cincinnati across to that dark, lowering shore with the great, towering hills that go higher and higher and sort of roll off to the west. That is KY, Kentucky. And that's a kind of mysterious land to even the people who live in Cincinnati. It's just a very different world. You know how the Jerseyites are very different to people who live in New York? Somehow living in Jersey is a whole new mystique. Well, multiply that by 500 and you have the difference between Cincinnati and Kentucky. The accent is different. Everything. The whole scene. And the heat. Ooh, boy, the heat lays there. That heat just sort of lays down in that river. And about August, you can smell the river. And it does. Now, it isn't a smell. It isn't a smell of decay or anything. It's just the river. It's kind of a green, watery, catfish, heat, cattail, sort of soil, mud, life smell. It's a strange smell, and it permeates the whole atmosphere all around. And across the river, in Covington and in Newport, these two towns lay there. And they're famous for a lot of things. Let me tell you, these towns really, really go. And at 2 or 3 o'clock in the morning on Madison Avenue in Kentucky, and out across in Newport, the towns are wide open, wild. Just not the kind of wide open like Times Square, but a different kind. They have juke joints. This is a Kentucky version of the discotheque. And very different. Great big red and green jukebox over in the corner there, and it's playing Elvis Presley records. Hound dog! You hound dog! You rattle hound dog! It comes out night after night, and the sound of twanging guitars lay out there across that brick road, just like snow drifting down out of the sky. You can hear those guitars and those banjos are twanging, and you can hear those strange nasal voices. And they wander around the streets at 2 or 3 o'clock in the morning. And the one sound that you hear at maybe 3 o'clock in the morning is the sound of guys roaring up and down the streets that have come up from Hazard, Kentucky and Rabbit Hash, Kentucky. Yeah, there's a town called Rabbit Hash, Kentucky. And they roar up and down the streets in their hot rods. They're really not hot rods. They're 47 Mercuries. There are 53 Fords that have been channeled, cut down, and painted purple. You know, that kind of thing. And you go, wow! Get out of my way! Wow! Well, that's life among the Aborigines. It's really something out there. It's a wild scene. And so, I'm living in this. See, I've got a pad above a jewelry store. Right in the heart of the swinging belt in Covington, it would be like having... Literally, it would be like having an apartment over a juice joint, the place where they sell orange juice, right at 46th and Broadway. And I kind of laughed. And so my apartment was never dark, man, never. It was lit from the outside by red neon lights. No matter what happened, I pull the shades and it comes through. It soaks in through the walls, and you can feel the jukeboxes. Heat, oh, boy. It's like 170 degrees all the time in there, and I could smell the catfish. I could smell the catfish in the river, and I could smell the water going past. You could literally smell it and feel it. And once in a while, out on the river boat would go by. I don't know whether any of you have ever heard the sound of a stern wheeler going past a block and a half from your house with the calliope going. It is a wild sound. And yeah, you can hear it drifting at 2 o'clock in the morning. You hear... That would be when it was on its trip out. And then when it's coming back, the calliope is turned off, and all you hear is... That's the way a paddle wheeler sounds from a block away. And she drifts into the landing down there. And then, boop, boop. And that's it, silence. Well, about a half a block down the street from me was the Wheel Inn Diner. How about that for a name? The Wheel Inn Diner. And it had a great big neon wheel that reached up about 75 feet in the air, you know, like a truck wheel. And it was one of those that spun around and go... Wheeling, it would say in green, wheeling, big red wheel. And then it would be a big arrow that cut right across it, said, eat, eat, eat. And all the time it's pointing, wheeling, wheeling. Well, every night about 2 o'clock, 3 o'clock in the morning, I couldn't sleep in this sweat box I lived in. And I could hear the jukeboxes going. And there was a guy who lived directly behind me, right across the court. The court was about 7 feet square. And this guy lived in the rear apartment, who was a cab driver. And he would drive in at exactly 2 o'clock in the morning and beat up his wife. He would drive in, and she loved it. He would drive in. I'd hear that Ford cab come in, and I would hear it pull up behind my apartment under the window, and I knew I'd be lying there in my sack trying to sleep, see. Oh, boy, it's hot. And I could hear way off in the distance the calliope, and I could hear the jukeboxes going. I hear the knife fights breaking off down at Delaney's. All this, they had fights up and down the street constantly. And I'd hear the roar of the hot rod. They're always making with the brakes, you know. And then I would hear those Kentucky voices. Get out of my way! Who you talking to like that? Well, that was life. That was life on Madison Avenue. That was a very different, believe it or not, it's called Madison Avenue. Very different Madison Avenue. Whenever I see the name Madison Avenue, I have two images, double images, you know. I could smell the catfish, and I'm lying there, and I hear that guy's Ford with the bad tappets come in. It stops. Silence. Plunk. And he's mad. Boom. He has lost $40 on the ponies, you know. Boom. Slams the door. And then I hear... I'm lying there. Here it comes. Silence. And then I would hear the first... Boom. Her head hitting the wall.
0: You're not gonna get out. I will kill you one day, Clem. I want to kill you.
2: Oh, yeah? Boom. Oh, come on. When I first moved in there, I used to holler out at him, you know. And then it turned out that I was making the wife mad. So I gave that up. So that was the way it was. All right, now you got the picture. Well, every night when I found I couldn't sleep, which was every night, about 2, 2:30, I would get up. And remember, I had a radio program at 5 a.m. So I would get up, and I would walk down onto that brick road, and I would see the purple Fords going past and hear the yelling and the hollering and the guitars crunching over other guys' heads, and I could hear the knives going into ribs. And I would walk down to the middle of the next block to the Wheel Inn Diner. And it was brightly lit. You know how diners are with the big white lights all over the place and the chrome and the stainless steel and everything. It was very antiseptic. And always back of the counter is Clem, big fat guy. He's back there, and always say, "Hi, boy." I'd come in. They didn't know. They were, "Hi, boy." That's Kentucky. "Hi, boy." And there was a woman there named Emily who worked behind the counter, big fat blonde who had rings all over her. And she had big earrings that hung down to her knees, you know, that kind of stuff. And she's working back there with a white costume. I'd come in. I'd sit down in the middle there. And two or three guys, truck drivers, would be down at the other end. A couple of truck drivers would be at the other end. And then there would be two or three people on dates, what euphemistically were called dates in Kentucky. oh, wow. You never saw more adenoids in your life. And I'm sitting there. No, it's really a little surprising, you know, to see a pair of adenoids come in with feet. Literally, you know, with a hat on top. And they'd sit down there at the other end. I hear this voices twanging. The jukebox starts roaring out. Ernest Tubb record is booming out. Or maybe the Delmore Twins are racking it out. Or Grandpa Jones starts singing, "I want to come back to you, baby, pow. I want to come back to you now, pow, pow, pow. I want to come back. I want to come back, pow, pow, pow, pow. I'm a-going to go on." Oh, boy. So I'm leaning back there, drinking I always would come in and get myself a vanilla malt. It was the only thing that was cold, and it was cold, and I didn't, the Cokes were sweet, and I'd sit there and drink my vanilla malt and eat a hamburger and sort of kill time. That's all. And the neon signs are flashing. This is really American life, you know. This is pure, distilled American life. Well, one night I'm sitting there. It must have been about 2:30, 3 o'clock in the morning, just sitting there. Clam is back of the cash register, one of these big chrome jobs, you know, sitting there picking his teeth, reading the police gazette. And the big old waitress is putting some more pies into the case. Everything is going normal. A couple of clots are sitting up there in the front there with their jackets on and their their jazzy little, you know, the little hats with the white bills, their motorcycle type things. The world is going along when suddenly the door opens. They had these sliding doors, and it was an air-conditioned place. That's really why I came there. And they had these little sliding doors. And the door slides open, and in steps a chick. A chick, a real chick. She was about 18 years old. Real, you know, and she was sort of dark-haired and looked very, very civilized. And I said, well, hey, George. And the chick comes in and sits down at the end booth. They had little tiny booths in there. She sits at the end booth. Clem starts to get up. He's going to walk over and see what she wants. And he's got a couple of menus in his hand. And Clem walks over towards her. And in then came her little brother. Her little brother looked like he was about, I'd say, 10, 12, something like that. This kid comes in. And he's wearing a sweater, you know, a little sleeveless type sweater with a pair of chinos. And he sits down there with her. And Clem goes over and says, well, what do you want, folks? And the girl takes the menu and she looks at it. I'm eyeing the chick, Sam. George. Things are picking up here. And so I turn, you see, and I'm watching her now in the mirror. They had a mirror right back at the bar, see. And I'm sitting there watching her and drinking my malt and knocking down the cheeseburger, and I'm trying to play it cool. I'm sitting there saying, oh, well, she's got to see this profile. Eventually, she's got to see it. See, I'm watching the thing. Man. I'm giving her the eye, and she is paying no attention, and she's sitting there with her kid brother. And Clem goes back around the counter, and now he gets a pair of a couple of pieces of pumpkin pie or something. He comes out with a pie, and he's got the Coke and the candy or whatever it is, and he goes back, and he puts it down in his little chit-chat, and he comes back and sits down then, back at a cash register. And I'm watching that. I'm slopping up that vanilla malt. And outside, Kentucky is going out. Wow! You know? Wow! I want my sunshine, my little sunshine. You are my sunshine, pa-do-dee-da. It's going on out there. Oh, if you have never lived until you have heard somebody sing through one nostril at 5 o'clock in the morning, you are my...

Well, that's the way they sound. They go in and out, you know, night after. I'm sitting there, and the life is just rich and full. Now, Ernie Tubb is roaring out of the jukebox, and I'm watching the chick. I'm really on the make, see, I'm looking the scene over, and I'm knocking down the malt. And Clem is looking at me. See, Clem realizes that old Shep is going to go into high gear here any second now. See, and he's looking at me. He's kind of got that, you know how fat men grin? He's got that fat man grin, you know, he's sort of just half grin there. It's a little unshaven. And I'm watching the chick. And she's looking in her purse. See, I see she's going through her purse. And I figure, well, you know, she's going to get out the compact. She's going to do a little nose dusting. I've always had, you know, this is a thing that men know. You know, whenever they get the attention of the chick, somehow they get a little flustered, you know, and they start lighting cigarettes or something. So she's, I said, ha-ha, we're going to need to make the scene here. I'm scoring a little bit. She's looking in her purse. And she reaches down in her purse, and she pulls something out. That is the first time I have ever seen a blue steel compact. I look again, you know, I can't believe it. She has got a Roscoe mat that must have weighed 4.25 pounds. This thing was at least a 105 howitzer. I never saw anything like it. I sort of scrunched back. Without saying a word, this chick gets up and walks over to Clem, holds this thing up, and said in a nice, clearly modulated voice with just the touch of a southern accent, "This is a stick-up." There was a silence that you could have cut with a butter knife. In spite of the jukebox roaring, in spite of the 47 Mercuries that were surrounding us for all miles on end, we just sat there, the truck drivers, said, "This is a stick-up." Clem said, "What?" She just holds the gun up, doesn't say anything, just points it right at his head. Said, "Oh, I see." He gets up there, you know, he's a fat man. He starts to hitch up his pants. He said, "Pull up your hands." "Oh, I see." And she walks back up the counter and hits the no sale thing. Boing! With that, this little kid gets up and he's got a knife in his mitt and a bag. He comes over and he's shoveling the money in, and there she stands with the Roscoe on all of us. Holy smokes. What do you do now, Matt? Well, she comes out from behind the counter, and Clem is standing there with his mouth hanging. He just, he ain't moving. He's sweating. The air conditioning is going. The temperature is 34 degrees in this joint, and he's sweating. He just stand there. He ain't moving an eyeball. He isn't going to move. And she comes back from around the counter, and she walks up to each one of us. She says, "Give me a wallet. Come on, come on, put it on the counter there." And each one of us reaches in his pocket and lays it out. Sitting there, boom, boom. It's the only time in my life I ever got robbed at gunpoint. Boom, boom. There is 5 wallets laid out along that 4 mica counter. Boom, boom, boom, with the ice water. Boom, boom, boom, between the cheeseburgers. And there ain't a muscle being moved. And she just walks along and picks each one up as she goes. Plunk, plunk, in the bag. The kid's following her. And she's got the Roscoe, turns around. She says, "I want to thank all of you." Backs out of the joint and then stops by the door. She says, "Stay away from the phone. Count 10. And then you can call anyone you want." She slides the door open and they're out in the night. And we sat there for a second. And then out in the parking lot, you heard, "Whoom, whoom, wow, whoa!" Off in the distance. I tell you, crime don't look the way it should look. It just don't look the way it looks on Route 66, Matt. Crime don't look that way. I'll tell you that. It just don't. And we're sitting there, all of us, the whole crowd of us are sitting there kind of with that sweaty feeling inside. And finally, Clem said, I guess we better call the police." And somebody sitting down at the other end of the counter says, "What are you talking about, Clem? That won't do you no damn bit of good." And Clem said, "Well, better call them anyway." And the guy at the other counter said, "Okay, Clem," he said, "use your dime. You got a dime left?" And so we start looking for dimes. We got, we're complained, you know. No, we got no driver's license. The whole scene is gone. I've lost
I've lost my $19, the whole bit, you know. And so we start looking for dimes, and finally somebody comes up with a dime and goes around, you know, puts it in the water there, then all back up to the thing in the slot and makes the call. And we sat there. And we sat and waited. 15 minutes go by, 20 minutes, and finally that big old car with that flashing red light shows up out in front. And a couple of these real big Covington, Kentucky policemen get out. Oh, man. They get out, they come walking in, you know, they got the big black belts around their waist, you know, a couple of Roscoes hanging on each side, and they come walking in. What's going on in here? Clem says, we've been held up. Yeah, well, all right, let's have a description. All of you sit down here, give me a description. It's, he gets out his notebook. And Clem says, well, it was a girl. A girl, kind of a dark, pretty girl come in here. He said, oh, I know, that's Clara, yeah, okay. That's Clara. Yeah, that's Clara. She's been knocking over joints all around. She just come up from, I believe, she come up from Louisville. Yeah, okay, what time she in here? Let's see, what time is it now? It's 17 minutes past 3. Say, what time? You figure it's about 10 minutes to 3 she come in here? Okay. 2:51. Was she accompanied? And yeah, she came with a little kid. It looks like, yeah, it's Howard. Okay, Howard came in here. We're sitting there. It just don't look like Route 66, you know? This ain't the way it should be. And one of the guys at the end says, think you'll get him? Think you'll get him, Sheriff? Says, I ain't no sheriff, but I don't think so, no. So I figure we'll get him about spring, maybe. We'll get him next spring. So we'll get him. Don't worry about it. And somebody says, well, what about my driver's license? And you just got to go down to City Hall tomorrow, tell them that Claire was around, that's all. Maybe they'll find it in the river. Out they go. And I hear the sound. Whoop, whoop. Off goes the fuzz. Well, I sat there for a minute with my straw in my mouth. Clem sits down at the other end. And I'm reaching my pocket to pay. Clem says, it's on the house tonight. We're all busted. I go out into the darkness now. It's now about 3:45. And the heat is laying down on me. A couple of Mercuries go by, and I can hear the jukeboxes roaring out of the next juke joint. And I can hear Ernest Tubb wailing in the darkness out there. And somewhere off in the distance, the old paddle wheeler is getting ready to make its first morning trip. Choo, choo, choo, choo, choo, choo, choo, choo, choo, choo, choo, choo, choo. 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

0: Sometimes that's about all you can do. 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And by the way, be careful of chicks that carry blue steel compacts. That's an entirely different breed. 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How'd you like to go juking tonight with old Shep, huh? How'd you like to get out of Big Jack's tonight, huh? We're going to have ourselves a lemon coke. We'll sit around and pick up a little old gal or two, huh? You want to go down there and do a little juking, huh? Put a couple quarters in the jukebox and hear old Ernie Tubb sing about "You Are My Sunshine, My Only Sunshine. You Make My Life." Hey, you want to go down and do that, huh? Or would you like to go down and maybe just sit around the Bluebird and have a couple beers, huh? Like to do that in Tennessee Williams country? Yeah, life is real, life is earnest. See you tomorrow night, gang, after a big old basketball game. We'll just hang around a corner, knock down a couple cheeseburgers, see how the birds fall, huh?
1: Oh, yes, indeed. Who knows the evil? Who knows, I repeat, who knows the evil that lurks in the hearts of men? who was it who wrote that? Who was that? Was that Earl Wilson? Ed Sullivan? No. Walter Winter? No. But suffice it to say, friends, only he who knows evil knows the evil that lurks in the hearts of men. In addition to that, life is just a milkshake. We're going to have a deep philosophy there.

0: Wasn't that scary? Wasn't that scary now? And you're getting it for nothing. It's just coming out of that cheap little radio of yours, and there's nothing you can do about it. Well, you can turn it off. I dare you. I dare you, you. I dare you. And so it came to pass that once again, Halloween Eve. Or is this, this is Halloween Eve, or no? This is just Halloween. Halloween has finally arrived. Do you know that in certain cities, Halloween is celebrated as a major holiday? That in Cincinnati, for example, thousands of people, they close off the whole, all the streets on, oh, it's about 8, 9, 10 o'clock at night, just about this time. And thousands of people gather in the middle of town, all dressed in costumes, and they form a line, like an enormous conga line of the entire city. And they march, I mean, up and down the streets by, from mile after mile. You see millions of people on Halloween Eve. It's a kind of mid-fall Mardi Gras in Cincinnati. And all they do on Halloween out here in New York City is write obscenities on your windshield with wax. And that's about the extent of it. But, you know, have you noticed that more and more in the last year or two, people have begun to drift closer to a peculiar kind of belief in witchcraft? Now, I'm not being funny. I'm being very serious about this. I'm not at all being funny, and I'm not talking about the witches that constantly pop up in TV commercials, you know, the one that shows up with the white tornado or the little thing with the wand, and she, with the Ajax, and she touches the sink and it gets clean, although you find a lot of that going on. But have you noticed that more and more people are taking witches and the occult, astrology, they're taking all this jazz more and more serious. And I read a quotation from Edward Gibbon not long ago, and Gibbon is the guy who wrote The Rise and Fall of the Roman Empire, or The Decline of the Roman Empire. And he made the point that as Rome began to decline, superstition rose to unparalleled heights. Did you know that, Al? But superstition in Rome, just about the time when Rome was beginning to finally go under and become just a tourist trap, that people began to believe in all kinds of wild superstitions. And he said the belief in ghosts and one thing and another began to be noticeable on all sides. And you can see that happening. Have you noticed that now they're doing big TV spectaculars on a seance? You notice that? Oh, yeah. And I, if this continues, I see the day when every president will have his personal medium to contact the other world. Oh, sure, you know, because after all, why should such great military geniuses, say Hannibal, be allowed to be wasted? And so the president will call in his medium and say, "We'd like to figure out a vast pincers movement on the enemy. Would you please put me in touch? Put me through to Hannibal." And then the medium will go into a trance. You know, they're always trying to go. Oh, oh, oh, oh. They fall down. You know, oh, they bring out the purple lights. Oh, and the bugles start blowing. Flap, flap, flap. Oh, and then suddenly, out of the air conditioning comes a ghostly voice. I am Hannibal. Why are you disturbing my peace? Mr. Hannibal, I'm the President of the United States. And we would like to work out a pincers movement on the enemy, and we understand that you're a pretty good man with the military tactics, right?
1: Yes, in my time, I was considered the outstanding military genius in hack, executive conch, in hospital lock.
0: Aha! Uh-huh. Well, please keep it in English there. I don't speak none of them foreign languages, but it's very good. Hannibal, what do you say about overextending your supply lines? We've got a little problem about supply lines.
1: I say that he that extendeth his supply lines beyond logical reasonable length, he asks for a military disaster. Better shorten your supply lines, buddy. You're running them out too long. And incidentally, another thing, I'd suggest that you get more half-tracks at work. I've been watching your...
0: Oh, it's got to come. It's got to come. And, yes, of course. And every major building, like, say, every major corporation, you know, for a few years back, psychiatry's out now. That's one of the great out scientists. Psychiatry's out, and psychologists are as dead as you-know-what's-what's. And they really are. They're dead. They've gone the way of the alchemist. On all sides now, people are laughing. And so, a few years ago, if you remember, every major company had its resident psychiatrist. And so if the head of the promotion department flipped his wig, they just run him down to the 28th floor and they, plunk him on a couch there for a while. And they'd find out what's bugging him. They'd find out where his repressions were becoming a little too strenuous and his aggressions were getting out. And they'd throw him back in the fight. He's okay. But now that's dead. And I say that every major company will have its resident astrologer. And so before a big sales promotion, I can just see it here at WR, you know, before a big sales promotion, Mr. Smith gets on the phone, he calls in the astrologer, and Bob Husey is called in, they call in Herb Saltzman, you know, and Bob Alden, the whole crowd. And they walk into this room. And this room, of course, there'll be an astrologer's room, you know, just like in the old days when they had the psychiatrists. They used to have a psychiatrist's room, and it had a certain look about it. They always had old American furniture and heavy leather couches, and they had pictures of skating scenes by Currier and Ives. You see, it was all designed to soothe the troubled breast. And you'd come in and... They had very important when you're doing, you know, psychiatry work, whole shtick. And usually somewhere along the line, there was a frame hanging on the wall with a diploma with a great big gold seal on it. That's very totemistic. That really used to get the poor, you know, the poor wackos going. They'd see that and they know they were in the presence of officialdom. But that's going to, of course, have to be carried out in the astrologer world. And so they will pile into a darkened room, and there will be purple drapes hanging all around, everywhere. And the astrologer does not just sit at a desk. The astrologer makes an entrance and wears one of those high-peaked hats, you know, the kind that Merlin wears with moons all over it and stars and bells and little jazz like that, and a long purple robe, the whole business. And they'll all come in, and Mr. Smith will... sit at the desk there, at the big teakwood desk. It's carved with symbols, of course. Because magic is very important. Nobody really knows how anything works, you know. It's all considered magic, Dave, underneath it all. We use the word all the time, like the magic of Johnny Carson, the magic of Ed Sullivan. So, you know, there's no real answer to these things. So the desk is carved with little moons and jazz like that. And Mr. Smith says, Mr. Swami, we would like to ask you, how does the month of December look for our operation uprating? We've got operation there to raise all the ratings. What we're going to do is we're going to teach all the various performers on the station to sing the company song, and we're going to open it up with the company song. We have a little rock and roll thrown in. We're going to, Al McCann is going to get a little group. It's going to be called Al McCann and his Striped Bass, and they're going to play down at the Jilly's place, and you know, they can work. And that we're trying to boost the rating. What does it look like to you? And then the Swami says, he's looking at his chart, you see, phrenology. The seventh phase of Mercury is in direct conflict from December 2nd on to the 13th of January, is in direct conflict with the fourth phase of Arcturus, the third Pleiades statute, as it moves into the great cosmos area and into the shadow of Orion the Grape. Do you realize what this means? Forget it. That is WNEW weather. So I suggest that we fire the sales department and lay low till February. I have spoken. Let me tell you, don't think that wouldn't make sense to a lot of people around here. Everything else has failed. We've tried it all, you know? And so tonight, we are about to celebrate. Speak of failures, we're not that big. That reminds me, this is WOR, New York. And, oh, yeah, one more thing here. I've got the... Oh, yes. Before we go anything else here, Fred. Friday, November 3rd, at 8 o'clock, and don't say I didn't warn you. Friday, November 3rd, there's going to be a gigantic event entitled An Evening with Gene Shepherd. Gee, I'd like to spend one of them evenings. It's an evening with Gene Shepherd at Randolph High School at 8 p.m., Millbrook, Mount Freedom Road. Now, why don't you get right down to the basic here? Randolph High School in Dover, New Jersey. If you live out around Dover, New Jersey, heaven help you. But if you live out around Dover, New Jersey, we're going to be at Randolph High School on the Millbrook, Mount Freedom Road, February, November 3rd at 8 o'clock. And the tickets are available at the door. And the benefit is for the Randolph High School Scholarship Fund. Whatever that may be. And that's the Randolph High School. I wonder what Randolph they're named after. Oh, that's very good. Randolph Scott? Maybe? Oh, sure. No kidding. You know, are you aware that out in Minnesota, I believe it is, there is a Joe Palooka High School? Sorry. Absolutely sorry that more and more we're beginning to name things after mythological creatures. That they're very important. I believe there is a town. I don't want to deviate from the subject here, but you know that there's a town in Arizona that was named after an old radio television show? I believe it's Arizona. And periodically, the townspeople get mad and march on the city hall to try to change the name of it. And believe it or not, it's called Truth or Consequences. Truth or Consequences, Arizona. Did you ever hear about that? Well, I mean, there's nuttiness is extant, so what's the matter with Joe Palooka High School? That's like Hit the Ding Dong, Indiana, you know? I mean, you know, or Allen Ludden, Iowa. Oh, boy. There's all kinds of... Speaking of the supernatural, friends, listen, you buy my paperback book or I'll hit you. But, I'm delighted to report that In God We Trust, did you see that, Al? In God We Trust, All Others Pay Cash, has been on the bestseller list now for the past month in New York City. And that's in paperbacks. And we're pleased, you know, and delighted that we not only passed in the Valley of the Dolls, if you can imagine that, we actually topped the Passover plot. And do that in New York. You're doing some topping. And that's In God We Trust, All Others Pay Cash, and it's on Bantam. And if you walk into your drugstore and the guy says, I only carry dirty books, well, you tell him, look at chapter 12, the second page, the third paragraph on the bottom, okay? That's In God We Trust, All Others Pay Cash. Now, would you please sneak that in? I need this a little bit here. Sneak it in. It's Halloween night. And boy, do I have some memories about this night. You know that there's a whole body of poetry been written about Halloween? I will read to you. On Halloween, I'll go to town and wear my trousers upside down and wear my shoes turned inside out and wear a wig of sauerkraut. That's Shelley Silverstein. Oh, but this is even a better one. Listen to this one. The hag is astride this night. The hag is astride this night for to ride the devil and she together through thick and thin, now out and then in, through ne'er so foul be the weather. A thorn or a burr she takes for a spur with a lash of a bramble. She rides now through brakes, through briars, over ditches and mires. She follows the spirit that guides now. No beast for his food dares now range the wood, but hushed in his lair he lies lurking, while mischiefs by these on land and on seas at noon of night are a-working. The storm will arise and will trouble the skies this night, and more for the wonder, because the ghost from the tomb, affrighted, shall come, called out by the clap of the thunder. Who raps at my window? Who in a white sheet runs across the midnight lawn without the sound of feet? Huh?

Who blows at my candle? Whose fiery grin and eyes behind me pass in the looking glass and make my goose flesh rise? Who moved in that shadow? Who rustles past unseen? With the dark so deep, I dare not sleep all night on Halloween. That's not bad, is it? Listen to this one. This is called a Halloween indignation meeting. A sulky witch and a surly cat and a scowly owl and a skeleton sat with a grouchy ghost and a waspish bat and angrily snarled and chewed the fat. It seems that they were all upset and riled that they could not frighten the modern child, who was much too knowing and much too wild and considered Halloween spooks too mild, said the witch, and we quote, they call this the human race. Yet the kiddies occupy outer space. They bob for comets and eat ice cream from flying saucers to get up steam. I'm a shade of my former self, said the skeleton. I shiver and shake like so much gelatin. Indeed, I'm a pitiful sight to see. I'm scareder of kids than they are of me. Yes, and here's one of the great classics of all time. From ghoulies and ghosties, long-leggedy beasties and things that go bump in the night. Good Lord, deliver us. That's a great classic. That one more than any, I think, has hung around. And you know, I want to be serious here for a minute. You know, you listen and you kind of laugh at all this stuff of ghosts and ghoulies and things that go bump in the night. Yet, man, ever since the very, probably one of the things that set man aside from all the other creatures is his fear of the unseen things. Now, whatever they might be, I mean, you know, he's invented them. But that doesn't matter. That makes them even more evil, the fact that he has created them. And, you know, you can almost see the first scene. You know, you don't ever see camels standing there talking to each other. And one camel says, I don't know. There's something behind that bush. Never. You won't see, even though, you know, people have a tendency to believe that dogs do this. No. But any time a dog's hair rises on the back of his neck, it's because he smells something. He's heard a sound that maybe you can't hear, because his ears, you know, go way up higher in frequency than the human ears. And so he heard something scratch, or he's heard the wind blow through something, and it's made a high-pitched squeal, which you can't even detect. And his fur goes up. He looks around. He goes, and people have a tendency to say, now, you see, he's aware of unseen things. Not necessarily. He hears things. He smells things at you. But they're physical, really. It's only man, like Edgar Allan Poe, only man could conceive of a raven sitting there up on the sill, dark and forbidding, and saying only, nevermore. Nevermore, quote the raven, nevermore. And the tintinnabulation of the bells. And this is what sets us apart, among other things. It's what created the devil. And almost every, and I won't be too general here about this, but almost every society that we have ever studied, that man has ever looked at, has its version of the dark side of the moon, that evil thing, whatever it might be. And you feel it yourself. I don't think there's a man with soul so dead who never to himself has said when he goes into the dark garage, holy smokes. I mean, what is he afraid of? He doesn't know, you know. He has no idea what he's afraid of. Now, if you say, are you afraid of a short guy with pimples hiding there back where you keep the old used tires and he's got a wrench in his hand, he's going to hit you on the head? No, not that specific.

It's the dark. And I can imagine one of the great turning points came in man's history when these two cavemen in primordial times, long before history was ever even conceived as an abstract science, back in the days when they didn't even have a sky like we know now, it was all gray from horizon to horizon. They had not even yet invented trees. There was nothing but the eternal gray and the eternal black. And Og and Charlie, but a few millennia, had crawled from the dark Stygian waters of the ancient lake from whence we all sprung. And now they sit, crouched, hunched, their beady, red-rimmed eyes peering out at the blackening world from the mouth of their cave, at the wind

eon after eon, they sit. Age after age. Og is replaced by Og. Charlie is replaced by Charlie. And the pile of bones grows thicker and deeper at the end of the cave wherein lay the cast-off selves of former incarnations.

0: Doc and Charlie scrunched down even lower out of the wind. As that heavy, hard, cold breeze ruffles the hair on the back of their necks. And then the turning point had to happen. The turning point that changed man from beast into man. That changed this poor, crawling, sniveling creature from a beast of the field to the scourge of the cosmos. Just as it was turning dark, one long day, eons passed, Og gripped for the first time by an emotion that mankind forever hence would feel. But he for the first felt it, gripped by an emotion that came rising out of the fog of his unformed psyche like some great iceberg out of an Arctic sea. Cold, clammy. His two beady eyes narrow as he stares at a clump of rocks 100 yards away down towards the shore. Great shadows hang like pendulous blots on the darkening clay that extends to the very edge of the water itself. The wind howls. The wolf screams in the forest. Ow! And suddenly, Og.
1: Me, Gazi, it was you.
0: He speaks to Charlie. Charlie turns slowly, because reaction times were not very fast then. He turns slowly and says,
1: "What you good?"
0: Translated means, "What did you say?"
1: Og repeats,
0: meaning, there is something over there. There is something in the dark, in that shadow. What is it? It was the first time that elusive feeling was felt. It was the very first time, but far from the last. Yeah. Now, how do you like that? Eh? Does that make any sense to you? Yes, it does. Ella test. Yes, it does. In fact, I'm about now to read a poem to you that more than any other poem I've read in a long time captures that sneaky, sneaky feeling of there's something out there in the dark. Now, if you will please sneak that up there. You put it on there? All right. Now, wait till you hear this one. Now, just hold on. You ready now? You better send the kids to bed. This is a beautiful poem. One of my favorites. And I read it to you now. Slowly. Silently. Now the moon walks the night in her silver shoon. This way and that, she peers and sees silver fruit upon silver trees. One by one, the casements catch her beams beneath the silvery thatch. Crouched in his kennel like a log with paws of silver, sleeps the dog. From their shadowy coat, the white breasts peep of doves in a silver-feathered sleep. A harvest mouse goes scampering by with silver claws and silver eye. And moveless fish in the water gleam by silver reeds in a silver stream. Isn't that a beautiful poem? That darkness. Yeah, and here's one by the same poet, Walter de la Mare. When Sam goes back in memory, it is to where the sea breaks on the shingle, emerald green in white foam, endlessly. He says with small brown eyes on mine, I used to keep awake and lean from my windows in the moon watching those billows break. And half a million tiny hands and eyes like sparks of frost would dance and come tumbling into the moon on every breaker tossed. And all across from star to star, I've seen the watery sea with not a single ship in sight. Just ocean. Just ocean there. And me. And heard my father snore. And once, as sure as I'm alive, out of those wallowing, moon-flecked waves, I saw a mermaid dive, head and shoulders above the wave, plain as I see you now, combing her hair, now back, now front, her two eyes peeping through, calling me, Sam, quiet-like, Sam. With me, I never went, making believe I kind of thought 'twas someone else she meant. Wonderful lovely, there she sat, singing the night away, all in the solitudinous sea of that there lonely bay. Perhaps, and he'd smooth his hairless mouth, perhaps if it were now, my son, perhaps if I heard a voice say, Sam, morning would find me gone. Listen to this beauty. This is a lovely poem about that strange fear that we all know. I know some lonely houses off the road, a robber'd like the look of, wooden barred and windows hanging low, inviting to a portico where two could creep, one hand the tools, the other peep to make sure all's asleep. Old-fashioned eyes, not easy to surprise. How orderly the kitchen had looked by night, with just a clock. But they could gag the tick, and mice won't bark. And so the walls don't tell, none will. A pair of spectacles ajar, just stir, an almanac's aware. Was it the map that winked? Or a nervous star? The moon slides down the stair to see who's there. There's plunder. Where? Tankard or spoon, earring or stone, a watch, some ancient brooch, to match the grandmama stayed sleeping there. Day rattles too. Stealth slow. The sun has got as far as the third sycamore. Screams Chanticleer, who's there? And echoes, trains away, sneer, where? While the old couple, just astir, fancy the sunrise, left the door ajar. Who wrote that? Emily Dickinson. That's a sneaky one, yeah. Listen to this one. I am out on the wind in the wild black night. On the wings of the owl I take my flight. On the ghostly wings of the great white owl. And whether the night be fair or foul, or the moon be up, or the thunder growl, happy I be. Happy I be when the changeling blood runs green in me. When meek folk sleep in their dull, soft beds, I creep over roots that the weasel treads, where the squat green lamps of the toadstools glow, and only the fox knows the ways I go, and nobody knows the things I know. Wise I be. Wise I be when the changeling blood runs green in me. Oh, mother, slumber, do not awake. Thin voices call from the rain-wet brake, and the child you cradled against your breast is out in the night on the black wind's crest, for only the wild can give me rest. Sad I be, sad I be, when the changeling blood runs green in me. Yeah. You want to hear some more of these? These are magnificent, some of these. Because I think some of the greatest poems, you know, people keep thinking that poetry is always about love. You know, most people say the great poetry is about love. I think some of the greatest poetry in the world has been written about fear. listen to this one now. Here's another interesting piece of business by a famous German poet. Under the linden, the music is gay, the couples are gossiping loudly, and two are dancing, whom nobody knows. They carry themselves so proudly. Now here, now there, they glide and sway and wave like measures, beguiling. They bow to each other, and as they nod, she whispers, gently smiling. A water pink is hanging from your cap, my fair young dancer. It only grows in the depths of the sea. You are no mortal man, sir. You are a merman, and to lure these village maids your wish is, I knew you at once by your watery eyes and your teeth as sharp as the fish's. Oh, yes, now here, now there, they glide and sway in wave-like measures, beguiling. They bow to each other, and as they nod, he answers, gently smiling. Oh, my lovely lady, tell me why your hand so cold and shiny, and why is the border of your gown so damp and draggled and briny? I knew you at once by your watery eyes and your bow so mocking and tricksy. You're never a daughter of earth, my dear. You're my cousin, a Nixie. The fiddles are silent. The dancing is done. They part with a ripple of laughter. They know each other too well, and will try to avoid such a meeting hereafter. Here's another famous one. How much time do I have? Oh, okay. Here's one. Here's a beautiful one. And by the way, this has been set to music. And the music that it's set to is an Elizabethan lament. And I've heard it once or twice. It's quite rare. But listen to this one. Drank lonesome water. Weren't but a tad then, up in a laurel thick, digging for sang. Come on a place where the stones was holler. Something below them tinkled and rang. Dug where I heard it, dripping below me. Should have known better, should have been wise. Leaned down and drank it, clutching and gripping the overhang cliff with the ferns in my eyes. Twerent no tame water, I knowed in a minute. Must have been laying there, projecting around some winter went home. Must have laid like a cushion where the feet of the blossoms was tucked in the ground. It tasted of heart leaf. And that smells the sweetest, pawpaw and spice bush and wild briar rose. Must have been counting the heels of the spruce pines and neighboring around where angelica grows. I drunk lonesome water. I knowed in a minute. Never learnt nothing from then till today. Nothing worth learning. Nothing worth knowing. I'm bound to the hills and can't get away. Mean, sort of dried up old groundhoggy fella laying out cold here, watching the sky pour as a whippoorwill, bent like a grass blade, counting up stars till they count too high. I know where the gray foxes uses up yander. Know what'll cure you, physic or chills. But I never been away from here. Never got going. I've drunk lonesome water. I'm bound to the hills. Isn't that a sad one? At one line, never got going. I've drunk lonesome water. Boy, maybe that answers your questions why you never got moving. No, these are about real things, you know. Listen to this one. This is called The Ghost That Jim Saw. This is another old American classic. And it's written, by the way, it was written by a great American poet. Why, as to that, said the engineer, ghosts ain't things we're apt to fear. Spirits don't fool with levers much. And throttle valves don't take to such. And as for Jim, what happened to him was one half fact and the other half whim. Running one night on the line, he saw a house as plain as the moral law, just by the moonlit bank. And thence, out came a drunken man with no more sense than to drop right on the rail, flat as a flail. As Jim drove by with the midnight mail. Down went the patent, steam reversed. Too late! There came a thud. Jim cursed. As the fireman there in the cab with him kind of stared in the face of Jim and says, what now? Says Jim, what now? I've just run over a man, that's how. The fireman stared at Jim. They ran back, but never found house nor man, never a shadow within a mile. Jim turned pale But he tried to smile. Then on he tore, 10 miles or more, in quicker time than he'd ever made before. Would you believe it? The very next night, up rose that house in the moonlight, white. Out comes the chap and drops just as before. Down goes the brake, and the rest, encore. And so, in fact, each night, that act occurred until Forbes swore that Jim was cracked. Let me see, it's a year now, most, that I met Jim, east, out in the east, and he says, "How's your ghost?" "Gone," said Jim. "And more, it's plain that ghost don't trouble me again. I thought I shook that ghost when I took a place on an eastern line. But look, what should I meet the first trip out but the very house we talked about and the selfsame man?" "Well," says I guess it's time to stop this here foolishness." So I crammed down the steam, and there come a scream from my fireman that just broke my dream. "You killed somebody," says I. "Not much. I've been there often. There ain't no such, and I'll prove it." Back we ran. And darn my skin, but there was a man on the rail dead, smashed in the head. Now, I call that meanness, is all that Jim could say. That was written by Bret Hart. Way down deep in the darkness of the soul of the man, as he walks along 49th Street with the wind howling out over the devilish river, screaming out over the eternal, over the horizon and over the waves, the call of the Lorelei. Who knows what evil lies in the hearts of men? But I say to you, friend, as I've said so many times, trick or treat. And by the way, yeah, I did a terrible thing today in the bank, Al. I walked in right up to my teller, and I said, "Trick or treat." He looked at me and says, "What do you expect me to give you?" I said, "Guess. Trick or treat." And he says, "Well, what if I said trick?" And with that, I whipped out a .44. I got the candy. Now bring it up there big, friends. And out there in the darkness, out there. Oh, heck, it's just a cat. I mean, who cares? And you know, that's exactly what Charlie said to Og. "It's just a saber-toothed tiger." Og said, no. "It's something else. I can't quite figure it out." And there you had the two of them right there from the very beginning. The skeptic and the believer. The skeptic and the believer. And who's right? Well, keep your knees loose, and you better be hoping that you're betting on the right side, friends. You better be hoping.
2: And they have right to feel that. As this great nation, resting here in the shadow of the cosmos, stretching from here now all the way to the outskirts of Saturn, before long, man will be doing what he does here on the moon. And we know what we do, don't we, gang? Yes. Good old moon sitting up there unsuspecting. Wait till we get to Mars. They got canals already built. As a matter of fact, there is a great sign up here at the big astronomy center up here on Central Park West, right next to the Museum of Natural History. And it's a big blue one. You know those blue and white signs that New York specializes in? The kind that says, "Eyes lift that way." Have you ever followed one? You're liable to find yourself out to sea one day. But nevertheless, there's this big blue and white sign. All it says is, "Solar System and Restrooms." That way. Oh, that's not a coincidence that those two were put together on that sign, because we know it's a long trip to Mars. There's going to be a lot of action about 5 minutes after that trip ends there, you know. So hang on, gang. All set to tell them now? You all set to go?
3: Yes.
2: Now you see why man lays a flat tire every time he goes somewhere. Build them up to a frenzy, and what do you get? An egg cream. What do you get? All right, all set now. Let's go. 1, 2, 3. All set? Okay, let them hear it. Excelsior, you flathead! Hey! This, of course, is an election year. We don't want to start any panics out there. We don't want to start anything, you know, that little worry that goes deep down inside of a man when he hears the unmotivated cheering of a fantastic mob holding aloft signs that bear enigmatic slogans. The simple slogan like, "Shame!" There's an all-purpose one to make anybody standing along the line of march feel rotten. Shame! Another good sign, by the way, is to have one in big black and white and red block letters. You hold it up and all you say is, "How long?" You know? March forward and always pretend it's the other guy who's lousing it up, who's been laying the eggs that none of us want to have laid. Now, of course, before we go deeply into tonight's program, I must tell you where we are. Well, now, that's a philosophical question that I don't think I'm equipped at this point to answer. But geographically, we are located tonight in the limelight, right in the heart of Greenwich Village, where passions run high, where anger flows like a deep river right down the middle of 7th Avenue, where life is lived to the fullest. Here at the limelight, a veritable cake of Fleischmann's yeast, nestling on the windowsill of eternity with the deep, hot sun of human endeavor beating on it, slowly beginning to ferment, bubbling, ready to boom. The limelight. Now, there's a lot to be said about our world, and I don't know whether or not we as Americans know what we are. Tonight on the way down here, I had this transistor radio, and I keep in touch, you know, with reality by listening to the good guys, stuff like that, see? And I've got this radio on, and a commercial comes on, and the commercial says, "The official drink of our generation." Have you heard that commercial? "If any one drink epitomizes the tastes, the attitudes of an entire generation, the official drink of our time, Pepsi-Cola." Did you hear that commercial? Well, you know, I'm sitting there, I'm saying, "The official drink of our generation." I hope he's going to say something, you know, and I'm waiting. He says, "Pepsi-Cola." And maybe that's true. It's a terrible thought. I've got nothing against Pepsi. I've got nothing against the sociables. But somehow, us Yoo-hoo drinkers feel... You know, it is a terrible thought to realize that there now is an official drink. If you notice, everything's official now. The official World's Fair shirt. It's that cheap little cheesecloth one, you know, that melts in the rain. And there's an official World's Fair belt, an official World's Fair car. Ralph Kiner drives the official New York Mets car. I hope it's more of a winner than a Mets. You know, I hate to be the official New York Mets car, but nevertheless, all these things, the word official is very, it's supplanted science. In our time. Official. The official drink of a generation. Pepsi-Cola. Yes, I suspected it. I'll never forget the first time I arrived here in New York City. How many of you remember it? Right there in the heart of Times Square. Do you recall standing up there 1,000 feet tall, an enormous bottle of guess what? Do you remember that? Do you remember how it used to stand over Times Square with the lights on it and the music playing and that big waterfall that poured down next to it, and there was an enormous bottle of Pepsi? And at that time, I thought to myself, I hope they save this thing. You imagine 500 years from now, the archaeologists digging. They come across a bottle of Pepsi-Cola that stretches from Houston Street to the City Hall. And they say, "What giants?" Well, you know, I'll tell you how different our society is. You know, it's sad that this is the official drink of a generation. That other generations had greater drinks. Ambrosia, nectar, mead, nut brown ale, and finally as we crawl our way... Oh, yeah, there were other drinks, too, along the way. You know, can't you imagine some poor guy reeling down Greenwich Avenue here, three sheets to the wind. Since the age of 12, he's been licking up the soup. He comes reeling down, and they tell him the official drink of the generation. What a misspent youth. It's really, you know, speaking of youth, here's the difference between our generation and our world. And just right across the ocean there, we like to think we're very much like the English. Well, can you imagine this? This was given to me by one of our official spies here tonight from the Newark Evening News. It's a very funny paper. Unwittingly, of course. The little headline says, Topic for Tots. I have to read this in my official BBC voice, of course, because that's the only way you can understand and savor the little delicate nuances that lie the big differences between here and there.
3: 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You children listening, we'd like to salute you tonight and announce a new contest. The Birmingham City Health Committee announced today it is sponsoring a contest for school children. We want all of you to listen carefully. With $280 going to the child, the tot, that designs the best poster warning against venereal disease.
2: Try that on your... Kiddies, try that on your finger paint kit. Now, you see, I didn't... You know, I can imagine this poor little kid. That reminds me of a movie they used to have in the Army. Oh, my. Yeah, I remember that movie, you know. I don't know how many of you ever saw it. Great movie. Because it had such an electric theme. I remember there was all kinds of counter little things running through it. And for those of you who remembered, it opened up with this distinguished-looking colonel. You remember that? And he looked out at you, and of course they opened it up with the sound of the Signal Corps march. And it came on an official U.S. Signal Corps film. Classified information. Don't tell them at home what you're watching, you know. A lot of people got a funny look. You could tell who was in and who wasn't, you know. Well, you'll understand. We used to call it a Mickey Mouse film. That's really what they call it. And so it's a classified information. And then it would fade, and you see this distinguished-looking character actor, who, by the way, played Judge Hardy. He played Judge Hardy with Mickey Rooney for years. They used to have these heart-to-heart talks, you see. And I assume they had a thing they called a man-to-man talk. You remember Andy Hardy and Mickey Rooney and old Judge Hardy would say, well, it's time, Mickey, for a little man-to-man talking. He was the judge. Well, of course, the whole generation of guys in the Army had been brought up on Judy Garland and Mickey Rooney and Judge Hardy and Andy Hardy, that whole series. So naturally, when the judge showed up, you had a sense, well, I suppose you can say a sense of solidity. And he shows up and he says, all right, men, the great opening line. As an officer of the Army Medical Corps, it is my duty to tell you some unpleasant facts about life. And we're all sitting out there scrunching down, you know. Immediately we think, you know, it's going to be something about the Germans bombing Rotterdam. You know, he isn't going to tell us about Esther Jane Albury. He says, I was an officer of the Army Medical Corps. And with that, he pulls down this little shade, you know, the window shade that has the horrible example on it. He goes, brrrr. I am 17 years old. And remember, my idea of a very big evening is sort of looking all the way across the car to Esther Jane and saying, you want a hamburger? And he pulls this down. He says, all right, man, boom. Well, I'll tell you, it was one of the greatest movie scenes I've ever seen. Talk about a dynamic plot. Well, there was a brief moment of silence, and then he says, and I want you now to step in, broomp, I want you to step in with me to our clinic, where we will talk to one of the men who might have a word of advice for you. And then there was a close-up picture. Do you remember the guy? He opens his mouth. You stagger back. And he says, if I can help the other GIs out there, I'm pleased to help. And then the judge takes us to the next room. You know, I met that guy 2 years later in the Army. It was all phony. Guy wasn't even interested in women. Oh, you're not catching him at all there. Now. So I, you know, by this time, at the age of 17, you know, I'm reeling back from this whole scene. And then he says, and now we're going to give you a little dramatic episode that perhaps will illustrate our point clearer than any mere words can. And it shows a GI walking down a dark, deserted street. You remember that scene? Well, it wasn't exactly the kind of scenes that you see between Rock Hudson and Audrey Hepburn. But suffice it to say, it was riveting. It held your attention. It was early Tennessee Williams. Very early, and they meet on this little dark street, and the next thing you know, there's the guy. I remember the scene where he puts the cigar. Do you remember that? He puts the cigar down on a railing as they go into the place, and 30 seconds later, apparently, he comes out, and the cigar hasn't even burned at all. He puts the cigar in his mouth. Well, I'll tell you. Of course, we're all getting the wrong message from this thing. We all wonder where this town is, you know. You know, the rest of us have been spending our time in the USO and Red Bank. I don't know whether you ever, with the donuts and stuff. There was a GI who was, you know, the mother lode. He was there. Well, we're sitting there. And for 45 minutes, this fantastic film goes on. Well, after it was over, the judge comes out and he says, remember, men, look for the green light. Watch for the green light, and you have just 2 hours. As an officer of the Army Medical Corps, I hope that my message has had some value to you. And then, bam, bam, bam, bam, bam, bam, bam, bam, bam, we settle back. And they used the same theme song that they used for the Annapolis Mosquito music. You remember the one on the Annapolis Mosquito? And there was another great film. That was the film about the nomenclature of the M1 gas-operated carbine. That was a good show. I remember that. It was one of my favorites. And then there was one called Basic Elements of Infantry Drill. Do you remember the looks on the faces of those guys that were doing that with the sharp things? And the clean hats and the clean helmets, and they kept doing a bow face and marching away. Well, that song, that same song came on. This has been an official U.S. Army Signal Corps film. Classified information. Now we're sitting a little lower. We realized that a large part of our life prior to this moment has been classified. Seriously, have you ever had the feeling that somebody knows something you don't? You know that terrible feeling when you're a kid and you're growing up and you hear people in the next room talking, grown-ups, and they say these incomprehensible things and then they laugh. That rotten, dirty laugh. And then one lady says, please, the kids may still be listening. And you know, your ears are the size of cauliflowers. You know? You have listened, but you have gotten no message. The kids may be listening. Ooh, what is it? What is it? And then you hide back under the coat, see? Pretending you're asleep. And then somebody comes and peeks in. They closed the door. Say, oh, it's okay, they're asleep. Now, what were you saying, Fred? And then you're back at the door again. And they blah, blah, blah, blah, blah, blah, blah, blah, blah, blah. Oh, please, don't talk like that, Fred, in front of Myrtle. Blah, blah, blah, blah. And, you know, there you are, cut out. And all of your life, you figure, you know, there's something, some inner core, and now here you are, a grown-up. Here you are, you know. But do you really? Could it be that somebody does have a line on something you don't understand? Could it be that just next door they have got a sin going you don't know about? And, of course, in sociological research, you'd like to look it up. Well, you see, this, I think, is one of the secret problems of all of us, really. That there should be something beyond life. You know, you have the feeling that all your life you're sort of ad-libbing. You go to the beach. You wait for it to happen there. You sit. Guys run in and out of the water, you know, with the Valentine beer cans. You know those big parties they have on commercials and stuff. Have you Oh, yeah, by the way. I hate to bring up an unpleasant subject since we're on radio, you know, and the commercials and all that. But have you ever had the feeling that people in commercials enjoy life a lot more than you do? I mean, have you ever noticed the fantastic look on the face of this guy when he's smoking a cigarette? And, you know, you see guys all day long, I light them and nothing. But these guys... And the sunshine comes and the water flows. It's always springtime, you know. And the chick looks at him with the burning look of a girl who recognizes a man who knows how to smoke a cigarette. You know, that look of admiration when he lights the right cigarette. And there is one wild commercial that I watched the other night. And it's this commercial where this guy, you know, he's standing on the bridge of a ship or a Zeppelin or something. It's a place where there's tremendous pressure, you know. They're really pressurizing this guy. And he's sweating, boom, boom, and he pulls the levers, boom, boom, boom. He's sweating, and the other guy's standing over there calmly. And finally, he gets it under control. Phew, boy, that was tough. He's got a cigarette, see. Boy, that's not all that's tough. These cigarettes sure ain't tasting like they used to taste. The other guy says, well, try one of these. You know what that, wait till you see what life is about, look. And the guy lights the cigarette, and he says, And the music comes up. And once again, Nirvana has been touched. And here you are, sitting out there, smoking that very cigarette. You got a sore throat. Your knee hurts. And somehow the sense, of course, that you get is that you aren't doing it right. You don't drink the beer right. You notice those beer drinkers, what wild parties they have right on the beach, you know? They sit there and they all yell, yes, sir, that's my baby. Yes, sir, that's my baby now. And they run around and they pass it back and forth. Yes, sir. What are you applauding, those people or what? Or the beer, you know? Let's all order up a round of beer here. Get it going, gang. Hey, wouldn't it be great if tonight we did have one of those TV commercial parties? And all those tall, skinny young men come in. Incidentally, have you ever noticed that everybody on the commercials looks completely like no one you ever saw? This party is one of the most interesting parties. Everybody looks alike. They're all tall, skinny, wavy hair. They wear fluffy sweaters. The men do. And whenever they have a normal kind of guy, he always provides comedy relief. You know, he's the one that says, yes, that's right, in the back, you know. Oh, by the way, have you seen the one where the two meet on the bus? and the guy is debating whether to offer her a cigar or not? Well, I have met several girls on buses exactly like that. And it's not a question of whether to offer a cigar. Usually it's a question of whether you're going to offer her some cut plug. And I don't know. Have you noticed the beautiful people that ride on buses, too, on commercials? There's friendly little old ladies right out of Norman Rockwell. There's beautiful girls right off the MGM lot. And all those tall, thin young men. Those special young men, you know. Those young men that play and sing, do all these things better than we do. Have you ever ridden a bus between Indianapolis and Mooresville, Indiana? Any of you? Yes, I know you have, man. Well, I used to ride a cross-country bus. And I can tell you this, that to anyone who's interested in mankind, psychology, life, the yeast cake of existence, the fruitcake of eternity, I would suggest that you go to the Wheeling, West Virginia bus terminal at 1:15 a.m. and catch the Zanesville, Ohio special. You walk in, and of course, immediately you see three sailors laying there drunk. Where they come from, how they're there, why, I don't know. There's always a girl with a very tight skirt, and she's a girl that's a little wider than most girls. And she's sitting there with her patent leather shoes, and she's got her white plastic bag with the big yellow sunflowers on it. Her hair is up in curlers, and she's sitting there chewing, and God knows where she's going. She's just sitting there waiting for the bus. And then usually there is a group, a small group of angry ladies with badges. At 1 o'clock in the morning, thin, angry Baptist ladies who have missed three consecutive buses because two nasty men were on those buses. And they're waiting for the big one that's going to come along at 1:30, you see. But the thing is, it gets progressively and completely more dynamically worse as the night goes on, until finally at 3 o'clock in the morning, as you're rocketing through the American night with those endless cornfields stretching out to the left and to the right, and those singing electric telephone wires, and that skinny girl with the wide hips in front of you chewing her gum. You can hear her all the way back in the bus's rear end. She's popping it away. The sailors snoring and reaching out once in a while and taking a tentative pinch. The sound of stories being told in the darkness, assignations being attempted, the steady mumble and roar and mutter of existence. You understand why they say, leave the driving to us. I mean, you can't drive and do a lot of other stuff at the same time, you know. Speaking of the greyhound of life, what radio station is this, gang? Come on, hit it! Yes, go ahead! New York, the fantastic Big Apple of existence. We're in the big time, friends, right? Hey! The home of Robert Moses. Oh, yes, one day we're going to go down in history as that. The home of Robert Moses and the home of the people who know how to live. Right, gang? Yeah. New York is a what? New York is a summer fist fight. In fact, I saw the other night when the Yankees were dropping one to the White Sox, and they were behind by 7 runs. The Yankee management wanted to get a little, you know, get something going. So they flashed on the scoreboard, "Welcome to New York, a summer festival." And just then, Pepitone dropped a pop-up. And he looked back up there like that, and the crowd went, "Boo!" You know, that friendly way that New Yorkers love their heroes, you know. Yes, and then it said, it's a summer festival, and New York is also a summer fete. Where are they holding the festival this year? Oh, that's interesting, isn't it? Well, listen, friends. Let's give a great big cheer now for the 23rd floor. This is the commercial department. They're making all of this possible. So give them a cheer. Come on. This is... Oh, how terrible. All right, commercial department. All right, gang down there. Here is your 1 minute of blood. Take it.
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1: The logical move. The logical move is L&M.
2: Seconds now. Fantastic applause. Come on. Come on, how much?
3: More!
2: They're crying out loud. Hey, wait a minute. Hey, stop, stop. Help, help, I help. Hold it, hold it, hold it. Hold it. Order, order in the aisles there. Will the delegates return to their seats? Will the delegates return to their seats? Order. What kind of madness is this? Are you, wait a minute, are you turning on me here? Did I hear you holler more? Wow, hold it easy there. I hate to hear, believe me, madness, when you see it, is a frightening thing. Those angry, glittering eyes. Well, I can't but accede to the crowd. I can only say, you can't stand in the way of 50 million knotheads. By the way, that's one of the great slogans of all time. 50 million Frenchmen can't be wrong. Oh. It has been a very difficult time to ever see in history where at least three of them were right. Oh, it's terrible. I'm getting worse. You know, speaking of the time, though, that we live in now, it is true. You just can't put it aside. That when you get out there and you look at life and you begin to taste it, you get scared. It doesn't have any order. It doesn't have any shape. How many of you would like to have Eugene O'Neill write your script? Or would you prefer Patty Chayefsky? Or who's that? Oh, Tennessee Williams is writing yours, I can tell. I can tell by the way your glasses gleam. And most guys think that Salinger is writing their script. That's one of the more fascinating. The world is filled with Holden Caulfields, sensitive, phony spotters, who invariably spot phonies for what they are, the utter guys, who go through life, you know, like beautiful flowers, and they all identify with Holden. The guys that read Catcher in the Rye, for those of you who haven't read it, it's about a sensitive youth who runs away from school because, the world's full of phonies. Got to get away. Phonies, all phonies everywhere. Every place I look, phonies, rotten people. And I'm so beautiful. No, they're phonies. They made me rotten. Phonies, phonies. Well, this is Catcher in the Rye, in a sense, put into a thumbnail. Now, not one guy identifies with the short, fat guy with pimples who's in the shower in the opening of Catch in the Rye, do they? Not one guy says, that's me. Well, have you ever listened to a discussion of bad guys ever in your life and identified yourself with them? Have you ever stood on the street and seen the Salvation Army blowing their horns, beating on the drums, and there's that little thin lady with the pale complexion in uniform, and the drum is going boom, boom, boom. And she is saying above the great vast throng that's on its way to last year at Marion Bad, or whatever deep, insightful thing you're looking for, and boom, boom. And she looks out over the crowd and she says, we are all sinners. I could see it's the thing that each one of us does is say, yep, that's right. We ought to get after them. That's right, we ought to go and get them. The sinners, that is, the bad guys. Well, I'll tell you, maybe this is why I'm a great fan of sports. Because nowhere else in our life do you see the lines drawn so clearly. The good guys and the bad guys. The good guys are the guys that you are a fan of, and the bad guys are the others. All the others. And it's fascinating when you sit out in a stadium and watch how quickly the good guy turns into a bad guy, and the bad guy turns into a good guy. Let me give you an illustration. Last week, about 3 days ago, the New York Yankees were playing the Chicago White Sox. Well, now you know the Yankees. I mean, the Yankees are like the Morgan Trust Corporation. I mean, they are. You know that lion that comes creeping out on TV that walks over Wall Street, you know? Somehow, he walks right past that news dealer. You remember that? And he just sort of looks at him. It's the lion that's in control. And here are the Yankees, the good guys at Yankee Stadium. Well, the White Sox are there. Who are the White Sox? That's the question. Who are the White Sox? That's what I hear in the press box. And out there on the field, you see them. A lot of very tiny men. They're very small. They're even smaller than the Yankees. And they wear little blue uniforms that look like baby sleepers. You know the kind with the feet on the bottom? They do. You know, the Yankees have got these big square shoulders with the pinstripes, you know. And there's not, like, where's my hat? Quick, give me my Yankee hat. Come on. Watch this. Where do you see the metamorphosis? Watch this. I always carry this in case of emergency.

0: he had. Well, the Chicago White Sox have got a little beanie. They don't have a big hat that sticks up with a big NY. Like, it's a little beanie, see? And it says S-O-X. I mean, socks. That's such a little kid thing, you know, pull up your socks and all the little things like that. You know, your socks are coming. Why don't you put on clean socks this morning? You know? S-O-X, it's a little beanie, see, and they all wear it like this. Well, the difference between, it was a fascinating moment, you see, because everybody out there is preparing to see the Yankees murder these little guys to go back into their rightful position. Now, you've heard the pennant race? The average New Yorker sports fan does not believe that the pennant belongs to the American League. It belongs to the Yankees. And anybody else who wins it is a usurper. He's unofficial. That's the year that isn't in the record book for most fans. 59, well, that was a nutty year. The next year, you know, well, we'll do it. It's a Yankee pennant. And so here you have that attitude. It's fantastic. You go out there, and the Yankees are taking batting practice. Have you ever watched a Yank take batting practice? You can see he's just purposely dubbing. And he doesn't want, he just dubs it a little bit, and he walks around, spits. That big stadium just engulfs them like an enormous mother. I think one of the reasons why the Yankees win is because they have the most mother-like stadium. Those big arms that just hold them like that. Oh, believe me, the Mets are playing in the middle of a great big pot. It just lays there. It doesn't hold them. I'm serious. I'm telling you, these are the little subtle things. But a Yankee walks out there and he feels warm. It says, don't worry, I'll protect you. The big flags flying out in center field is that big white one that says, American League Champions, 1963. Flaps back and forth. And out in the field are the White Sox. Little, tiny, angry men. Nobody even knows their names. This guy's like Sancho Panza. Pancho Sanze. Pedro Gonzalez. Gonzalez Pedro. Whole bunch of little angry guys, and they got their hats, and they're running around, see? Well, obviously you hate them. You gotta, you know. It's like all those little imps in the commercials, you know, the stick people, jab stuff. You remember Peter Payne, you know? They got a whole team of Peter Paynes. Little guys, you see, running around out there, and the Yankees come out, and they stand there, and then every Yankee gets a fantastic roar. He just shows up. Mickey Mantle just sort of looks out. Tom Tresh peeks out. Well, 5 minutes after the game starts, the Yanks are down 5-1. And these angry little men are moving like sharks out there. They're grabbing the ball, and they're hitting those snotty little hits, you know, ding, you know. And they run, and they slide. And almost imperceptibly, the good guy becomes the bad guy. And 5 minutes before, Joe Pepitone was loved. And all of a sudden, they're hollering, Boo, Pepitone! Pepitone looks up, he's got his Yankee hat on, you know. Boo! Roger Maris gets up, boo! And they start cheering the little guys. They start cheering Pancho Sanchez. Pedro. And speaking of little guys, here's the gang from your father's mustache down the street. Hey!
1: Are you sure that's where I'm from?
0: They've just changed their name. Down the street is a place used to be called the Red Gata until Sense took over. And now they call it your father's mustache. By the way, do you remember the song? Your father's mustache. That was another one of the great examples of American culture. So, you all set, men? A friendly-looking group, aren't they? Somehow they should be... You know, they're not commercial at all. Wait till you hear them. They're terrible. All right, here we go. Go, go. When are you going to blow something good? Be careful, you're dealing with a pro. This is by Arnold Schoenberg.

0: second number we'll play is Out of Africa.
1: All right, let's all encourage them, gang. All right, here they go.

They quarterback is outlined.

0: fantastic joke. I don't know what you guys been eating the last week, but it's fantastic. Hey, give them a big cheer before they leave. Hey! That's the gang from your father's mustache right down the way here. They drop in. You know, down here at the Limelight, almost every night, all kinds of people come in with guitars. There's one guy that wanders through occasionally with a funny look on his face, blowing bagpipes. There's a guy who leaps up when he's excited and starts playing Haydn on the bones. This is a very, very dynamic place. And we'll be here until midnight or thereabouts. How late do we open tonight, Marty?
1: 3 in the morning.
0: 3 in the morning. And at 3 o'clock in the morning, what do? You blow the horn?
1: Yeah.
0: Give them a toot on the horn there. Let them know when they got to quit here. Listen to this here. That's a symbolic horn that says, get out. And what's that, Marty? Not until 3 o'clock in the morning down here at Sheridan Square in the Village, where life is one big, rich cake of Fleischmann's yeast. Right, gang?
2: Yeah.
0: We'll be back immediately following the news, which follows in just about 30 seconds. You better get ready to take it down there, fellas, so go!
3: 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There are free circus acts, free dancing, free parking, and admission is still only 30 cents. The news follows, and after the news, of course, back to Gene Shepherd at the Limelight. At the tone, exactly 11 p.m.
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Don't get too near the radio. I've got a rotten cold. So stand back. I understand now that many of the scientists have made basic discoveries that colds are transmittable through high-fidelity FM broadcasting. Real high-fidelity. I understand you can catch more than colds. by the way, did you see that ad at, what was it, Time or Playboy or something? It showed this chick, and it said, she was, what is it now? She was looking out, she's had this lingerie on. It said, cures, no, I better not quote it, wild track here. Something about athlete's foot.

0: It's the Come Alive Hour here on WOR, dedicated to all of you who are in the Pepsi generation. That's for all of us, of course. Oh, rotten, decadent society. Oh, idiotic, silly, decadent, nothing people. Oh, Johnny Carson fans, this is too good for you, what's about to come your way. You won't appreciate the deep, basic sensitivity that's involved. Bring it up there. Oh, wow, how scary. For those of you who are thinking in terms of early Christmas shopping, or straws in the wind of things about to happen, an advertisement for the newest fun game, and one that is sure to be found under many Christmas trees this coming Yuletide. From a Washington, D.C. newspaper, an advertisement headed for those who think they think, nuclear war. The game to end all games and the world, too. For 2 to 6 players, it's mad, it's fun, it's educational. Nuclear war. Nuclear war game gift box includes plastic-coated game cards, population cards, overkill cards, spinner board with radioactive indicator, and chief of staff playing roles. Money refunded if you don't think that the nuclear war game is the living end. Yes, your money returned with a smile if you don't find this game thoroughly delightful. Alert college stores, inquiries invited. Handle the hottest game this fall on the campus.
1: Gee, doesn't that sound like fun, gang? Let's play nuclear war. Let's see, you're chief of staff now. We'll flip to see who's in charge of overkill here. And I'm going to bomb the Asian continent. And let's see. I wonder how it works. I suppose you spin the radioactive card. It says move 2 notches past go. You have just destroyed Bulgaria. And, well, it must have something like that. I mean, nuclear war is the sound of a great game. And, I think this shows a common American thing. I don't know whether it's necessarily a thing that is true outside of our society. The thing that you fear most, you make the most jokes about. That the fact that there is a game called nuclear war is I think, very, very interesting and certainly somewhat significant, I suppose. But can you imagine a group of people all sitting down, dressed up, and they're there for Saturday evening, you know, they've got the bridge mix out, and the radio's playing quietly, the FM over in the corner, some serious WBAI sonata is coming out in stereophonic sound with a serious announcer, "You have just heard the music of Prokofiev." And they're sitting there, and they're all dressed up, and Charlie says, "Hey, how about let's play nuclear war? Come on. What do you say?" And, of course, this takes place of the old, it takes the place of the old charades. It takes place of Monopoly, which they used to play. You know, that's true, that the games of a society always reflect, in a very subtle way, the thing which is the overriding concern of that society at any given time. Monopoly was popular during the Depression, the one time when nobody had any guilt, when no one had any dough at all, and Monopoly was all about money, that's all. And so people with no money at all could sit around and play with these little things. They could own Park Avenue. Remember there was a, or was it Park Road? Park Avenue. Yeah, you could own Park Avenue, and you could own Atlantic Avenue and Ventnor Avenue. Hey, listen, I'll award you a brass figurine with bronze oak leaf palm if you can tell me what city that Monopoly was about. No, it was about a real city, and those are real streets in that city. And the guy who invented the game lived in that city, and so he used all those various places as part of his game, like Ventnor Avenue. There was one called Park Avenue. There was the Waterworks. You remember you could own the Waterworks? I never heard of a town where you could own the Waterworks, but I guess in that town, I don't know. But this was about a real city. Now, the point is that during the Depression, when people were really down on their uppers and there was no money at all, and that's what they thought about most of the time. And they also thought a lot about capitalists, too, in those days. From what I've read, a lot of stuff about the political upheavals of that time, and which just is still even, actually, I suppose, being felt in many ways. There were many people who feared capitalism during that period in American history. And so they had games about capitalism. And Monopoly was only the most successful. Do you know that there were many other games that came out at that time that were Monopoly imitators that didn't quite make it? You know, games called Money, games called Dough, all this stuff. And they sat around and played games that had to do with money because they feared both money and capitalism at the time. And now the idea of us coming up at this time, it's, I think, kind of interesting and a little, maybe perhaps even a little significant, that at this time in history, when everybody's getting a little worried and the Chinese are making loud noises and they've even made a few speeches about nuclear war is good for you. Have you read any of those speeches? You know, most people don't read those speeches all the way through that they print on the third page of the Times, but boy, there was a sockdolager, if I can use an old Indiana expression, about a week or so before the Times went off print. And this guy, the chief of staff of I think it was communist, yeah, it was communist China. I think he was a chief of staff. I'm not sure of his office. But he was making a speech that said, in effect, one of the ways we can cure our overpopulation is to have a good solid nuclear war. Now, he really did. You know, he went on about this. And this is the kind of doublethink that George Orwell always wrote about in his writings, that war is good for you. And that death is life, and peace is hate, and hate is love, and all so on down the line. And it seems somewhat... Did anyone call in and say what town it was? It was not... by the way, the clue, actually, is... we'll give you a clue on that. It was not Calumet City, Illinois. All right, you think you know about the cities of America, I'll award you a brass figurine with bronze oak leaf cluster if you can tell me what Calumet City, Illinois is noted for. Nationally. In fact, Calumet City, Illinois, which was right across the border from Hammond. That's right. Now, why did I know that idiotic, insignificant piece of you-know-what? Why is that stuck in my brain? Why, you know, I can't remember. If you ask me about the Battle of Agincourt, I can't tell you anything. And I studied it for about 7 semesters. If you ask me about 1066 and all that, I couldn't give you any answer. But if you ask me what city that the game of Monopoly was based on, just like that, it comes out. Talk about a head for trivia. And for those of you who are interested, the city was Pensacola, Florida. And now we continue. Speaking of trivia, do you have a little button in there to press, Fred, with the money thing there? There it comes.
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1: Razzmatazz, Rudy, Rudy, toot. Yes, Barack. There was another game that came out a couple of semesters ago. In fact, I did a thing on the air about it, and large numbers of people wrote me, and they didn't believe that there was such a game. And the name of the game, I forget now the exact name, but it was something like Com Simp or Commie Dupe. Yeah, it was a John Birch game, John Birch Society game, and the family was supposed to sit around and play Detect the Commie. And everybody had clue cards and all kinds of things called Com Simp. They had various designations called called Communist Dupe, called Red Fink. Various other things, and you were supposed to sit around and play this game, and it was the advertisements read that it was educational for the kiddies, and I suppose, you know, the little markers that you have in any game that goes around, the little markers, I suppose that the markers in this one were little statues of liberty, and little American flags, plastic, of course, and little teapot domes that you moved around. You know, speaking of games, one of the games that, I wonder how many of us were brought up on the automobile racing games. I think of all the games that kids played when I was a kid, when I was working as when I was actually what you could call an overt kid, when I was working as a kid, you know, making the scene, and admitted I was a kid. One of the games that we always played. Bob, did you ever play this game? You have the kind with a board that folds out, and it has a track running around it. And it has grandstands on the track. Of course, they weren't real. It was just printed on their grandstands, and it had infield and all that stuff. And you got this card that you spin, and there were four people could play it, and they were given little lead racers. Yeah, a red one and a green one, a yellow one, a blue one. Yeah, four or five races. And you'd spin the thing, and you'd move one space, two spaces. Or then you'd say, half flat tire, return to pit, miss one turn. You remember? Or ran out of gas, miss two turns. And the whole object was to reach the finish line, and the name of the game was something like Indianapolis 500, or they called it Racer, something like that. And I wonder how many guys are racing up the turnpike right at this minute now, driving their Mercury with their ears folded back and their eyes mere slits as they peer into the darkness ahead, and they're still playing that same game, Indy 500. Move forward two spaces, go back one move, miss one turn. You are, hey, come on, watch me. Here, that means music, man. Oh, man. I can't read that. You're going to have to hold it up so I can read it. Don't wave it at me. There we go. Oh, boy. I wonder how many of us are actually affected by the games we play. And forever, from the time we're seven, we are playing that game in one way or another. I wonder how many kids who at the age of seven played Monopoly and are still trying to buy Atlantic Avenue and the Waterworks, and are still getting the card that says, your aunt just died, inherit $50. Now, speaking of elderly aunts that are about to die, this is WOR, AM and FM in New York, and Bob, hit the gizmo in there, please.

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0: 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Is that it? We got it there? Oh, yeah. Well, there's another game called Dream Date Game. Dream Date Game, I've seen that game where little chicks play this game. I guess it's girls that play it. I don't imagine boys playing a game called Dream Date. But little skinny girls with big, thick glasses or big, fat girls with skinny glasses play a game called Dream Date, in which they vicariously have all these fantastic dates. You know, they spin the pointer. It says, you have just been appointed prom queen. Kenny has asked you to be his date that night. Move forward two spaces. And then there's this one where they spin it, says, you are pregnant. Miss one turn. Go back three spaces. You know, speaking of that, for those of you who don't have the occasion to... You know, I have long said, for better or for worse, I've long had the theory that the stuff which is given to people on a mass-produced home basis, you know, the home-type shows, the shows which are always dedicated to the family, on these shows is where you will find the totally lascivious. The truly lascivious. Seriously. How long has it been since you've read any of the home magazines, the home so beautiful, spotless, Simon clean as the driven snow? Let me tell you, there's more clinical stuff about good old SEX than you will ever find in 6 years of reading Playboy. And it's always written under the guise of the doctor answers the questions, you know, or it's written under the psychologist answers the parents' questions. Like, for example, it's a typical question says, my daughter Barbie is pregnant by my husband. Now, that kind of thing. Now, doctor, what will this do to my... Oh, that's the kind of stuff you're constantly reading. So no one ever says anything about this. Well, the other day I had occasion to look at a soap opera on the afternoon. No, I was very interested to see what's going on afternoon television, and it is 1,000 times worse than you would ever suspect. Incredible stuff. They've got a rock and roll surfer soap opera now. Do you know that? That opens up with all these people. You know, you see their old bottoms swinging. And the opening looks like it's made of a whole bunch of film clips left over from old Ballantine beer commercials. You know those beer commercials of the beach party where the guys are always running around kicking the football and reaching down into the pan of ice to pick up the beer can, and you see all these chicks running. Well, it opens up like that. And then, of course, they quickly fade into the study that all soap operas take place in. There's a standard soap opera set, which is usually lined with books. And this is the father's den, study, just that amorphous room that denotes money. It's the kind of room that very few people ever have in their house, but you know, it's the room where you look over in the background, you see some rare piece of Egyptian art sort of fading off into the background, a lot of books all over the wall, leather covered. And there's usually a globe somewhere in the distance there. And this is where father has heart-to-heart talks with daughter. Or mother has heart-to-heart talks with son, which is what most soap operas consist of endlessly. Heart-to-heart talks. And this one was father having a heart-to-heart talk with his daughter. Now, we know that everybody in a soap opera has a fantastic trouble. That's always a problem with that. Everybody in a soap. And this girl was outstandingly beautiful. She was a beautiful girl. And I can remember the days when girls, daughters, if they were having trouble in the soap opera, it was usually because they had some kind of a physical problem or something like that, or their mother had died and they were an orphan and they came from the wrong side of the tracks and things like that. Well, this, the new problem, friends, are you aware that the new problem in the soap opera world is a problem that I think is kind of funny and kind of interesting, and we can kind of relate with it. This girl was very unhappy because she's serious. Her problem was that she's a serious person. And, of course, she's living in the world of surfers and the behinds that swing and, you know, and guys that drink beer and yell and holler and listen to Beatle records. And she was having a heart-to-heart talk with her father, and she was very worried because she's serious. And she said, you know, Dad, I don't know what to do.
2: I don't know what to do because I want to do something important with my life. I'm a serious person.
0: And the father, the father's sitting there, and he is telling her, he says, now, Barbie, you are only 17 once. And go out and swing, Barbie. This is the time to swing and make the scene big. Why don't you do like your sister Sheila? Sheila, by the way, was held up as the epitome of the people who knew how to live great because she was pregnant by Rick, who, not married, of course, she was pregnant by Rick, who worked in the garage as a sports car mechanic and spent all of his evenings down at the beach surfing and yelling and hollering. And everybody in the soap opera, there was a time, of course, when if an unmarried girl was with child, as we say in Victorian terminology, this was the sign for a lot of weeping and wailing. You know, everybody was worried about that. But not in this soap opera. In fact, they applauded it. And now that she was with child by Rick, everyone knew that this would be the best thing for Rick. That now she could talk Rick into quitting the garage and going to college. No one ever mentioned, though, how the devil Rick was going to afford college at that point. But he could now go to college and become serious, too. You see, he could go on to a fantastic career. And the one thing Rick has always needed would be a solid girl who could have children by him out of wedlock. And so as this little episode ended, father is telling Barbie, the younger sister, the one who didn't, you know, make the scene that way. He was saying, why don't you look at Sheila? Sheila knows how to live. Bum, bum, bum, bum, bum. Today's episode of Whoopie Land is brought to you by Blue Cheer with the new magic ochre-colored ingredient. Bum, bum, bum, bum, bum, bum, bum. Tomorrow Against the Storm continues with the following quotation.
2: Oh, Charles, Charles, please. No, not now. We should wait until we get married.
0: What do you mean, get married? Are you an old-fashioned flubbity-dub? Bum, bum, bum, bum, bum. Yes, tomorrow, more problems of life and times. Now, if you think I'm making this up, I suggest tomorrow afternoon. I would like to submit this, that if anybody ever came out with a play with that fantastic kind of inversion of morality, he would be Richard Watts would just be completely flabbergasted by that, and Walter Kerr would just raise his eyebrows. But this is going out every day as family entertainment. That's the point I'm making. Who cares? I don't care what their morality is, one way or the other. But I've always felt that the Doris Day movies are far more purient than anything that is being shown in the little 8mm underground type movies, which are constantly being banned. Seriously. And the most recent one, of course, was this Burton Elizabeth Taylor opus that played amid the Rockettes over here. It was one of the most fascinating inversions of morality I've ever seen in my life. But nevertheless, as family entertainment. On the other hand, have you noticed that when people talk about Playboy, for example, they all want to ban Playboy just because it's a picture of a girl looking out of the shower, you know? A miserable picture. Well, while we're on the subject of miserable pictures, let's see. We've got here, yes. Here's a note. I'm instructed to tell you that Patsy McCann, it's the third generation of McCanns that's going to make their debut here on WOR. And she's going to start. When is she going to start? She's got a show starting at, October 2nd, 2:15 to 4, Patsy McCann. Well, I'm not going to advocate it. I'm not going to tell you it's a great show or anything. I haven't heard it yet. So I don't know. I will tell you one thing. Al McCann, her father, is one of the great unconscious humorists of all time. and I think Patsy shares the same obscurantism as the rest of the family. But nevertheless, this will be October 2nd, 2:15 to 4. This is the only radio station I ever heard in my life, believe me, that has dynastic control. We're on now our fourth generation of gamblings in the morning. We are starting on our third generation of McCanns. Oh, boy. No, it's true. I'm serious. And, huh? Oh, well, it's not quite nepotism. No, that's not nepotism at all. Nepotism would be if all of Leader's relatives were on the air. That's nepotism. No, that's a different thing. This is just dynastic control. Gee whiz, wow. You know, we have at least 7 other gamblings that are working out in the bullpen. We're fit for gamblings now, we figure, till about 2270. Right now. Unless some unforeseen thing happens and they start, you know, who knows. But nevertheless, I was tempted tonight to tell my... Oh, let's do one more commercial here. We've got another one. We've got Happiness, my old Chinese restaurant friend. Happiness, which is between 93rd and 94th on Broadway. And it's a new and different kind of Chinese restaurant. And they serve all the best food from Sichuan, Shanghai, Peking, and Canton. And the prices are embarrassing, as a matter of fact. And I find it myself one of the most pleasant Chinese restaurants I know of in town. And they have, as a matter of fact, they have all the standard Chinese food, but they also have food from various provinces of China. For example, Sichuan, which is highly spiced. This stuff does not, it burns, man. And I happen to like hot food. And I think you'll find Happiness between 93rd and 94th, a good restaurant. It's in the middle of a swinging neighborhood. The prices are great, and they have a bar, okay? And we also have with us tonight Rover Motor Car. And I would like to recommend to those of you who don't know anything about this car, pick up a copy of the current issue, November 1965, Road Test. You will find on the cover a picture of the Rover grill. It's just a Rover grill. And inside, I will read to you what they say. They say, in the first issue of Road Test, our headline for the Rover 2000 test, does the world's finest car cost only $4,000, may have sounded a bit superlative, but it was based on a point-by-point analysis of the car's superb engineering and construction features, plus those boasted by other automobiles in the same price category, both foreign and domestic, and a look at the cost of the other cars which could compare in technical achievements. The net result was a conviction that there is no car in the world which competes directly with the 2000 in all its features. The one which comes the closest to it in benefits is almost $1,000 higher in price, and most of the Rover's attributes are wholly unique, being unavailable at any cost on any machine. And if you don't know anything about the superb Rover 2000, I would suggest you find out as soon as possible if you're thinking of buying a car. The new 1966 Rovers are in, and you can see it here in Manhattan at DeLancton Limited, which is at 518 West 51st Street. It's over on West 51st in the middle of Foreign Car Row. That's DeLancton Limited. By the way, they're one of the oldest motor cars in the world. They make the fantastic Rover Land Rover. Great car, and I'm waiting delivery for mine. You know, let me tell you sometime in a future show, which I'm not going to do tonight, about the time that I almost was able to get my hands on a Rover turbine car. You know, they have been doing most of the turbine research in the world, and I almost was able to get one. Came within a gnat's ear of owning a fantastic Rover turbine. Which is a, you know, I thought I'd like to do the story of the fantastic liver hang-up. And, I don't want to do it tonight. I'm going to save that for the limelight. No, I'm going to save the liver story for the limelight. And it's a perfect story for the limelight. And it's a story that I once told. Oh, I told this story about 5 years ago on the air, and I still get letters from people about it. About why Shepard has a hang-up on fried liver, why I like liver, and how I was converted. Up to a certain point, I hated liver in all forms, and how all of a sudden I became a fantastic liver fan. And I will do that story this week on the Limelight Show. You know, speaking of stories, you hear these stories. I've told many stories about when I was a kid, and people have a tendency to think that most stories are made up. Well, I'd like to submit here, I have a couple of clips from various newspapers around the country of involving kids and stories and little incidents that happened to them that would pass in the night, except I think that most people don't have much of a memory for what actually happened to them. I think by and large, the average flotsam, the average bit of jetsam in this great human Sargasso Sea has a built-in eraser, a built-in tape recorder eraser, so that as you go, most people can't remember last Wednesday, much less remember when they were 10, you know. And for that reason, a great mythological world is created about how when you were 10 years old. And most people base what their childhood was on stories and things that they have read about other childhoods. They assume that they used to stand around and throw snowballs at guys wearing high silk hats. This is one of the great cliches. Or they drew pictures of the teacher on the blackboard and got into trouble. Or there was a kid with red hair and freckles who was the Huck Finn of your class, and he was always playing jokes on people. You know that mischievous kid myth? I never knew a mischievous kid. But they constantly pop up in fiction. I'll never forget one of the great critiques I've read. Somebody wrote a nice critique of Mark Twain, and about how Mark Twain had invented a total childhood that had nothing in relationship, no relationship at all, to the real world that was inhabited by kids of that time. That's the Huck Finn or the Tom Sawyer syndrome, in which you create a kind of you create a kind of Seven Dwarf kid right out of Disneyland. And for that reason, it's totally unreal. But listen to this story here. So here's a note here. It says, Champaign, Illinois. Now, I don't know whether you know anything about Champaign, Illinois, but Champaign, all of the Midwest has certain spooky qualities to it that is not often spoken of by people out here in the East, who, by and large, generally think that the country ends right near the eastern shore of the Hudson. And it picks up again about 45 feet west of runway number 3 at the Los Angeles airport. And all that rest of the stuff that they fly over there, that all that undulating country down there, is inhabited only by wheat fields, corn fields, and members of the Ku Klux Klan. but there's a lot going on out there. And here's a little note from Champaign, Illinois. It says, a show-and-tell session at a Champaign grade school was enlivened when Terry Clark Jr. showed up with a human skull. And nothing to say about it. He said a friend, Mike White, had given it to him. Mike gave it to Terry, seeing he showed up with this big skull. Police, questioning Mike White, were told that another friend, Mike Severns, had given it to him. This Mike's mother, Mrs. B. Severns, told police that Mike's grandfather had given the boy the skull, explaining that it had been the property of an aunt, now dead. Just what the aunt was doing with the skull, Mrs. Severn said, is a mystery. A hospital pathologist examining the skull looked at it and said it was very old. It was returned to the Severns family. And the mystery still remains. No one knows where the aunt got the skull. Well, now that kid, 15 years from now, is going to tell people about how the time he took the skull to school. And he got it from this guy, Mike. And this guy, Mike, when the police put the whammy on him, said that he got it from a friend of his called Mike, who got it from their aunt, who was now dead, and no one knew where the skull came from. And people are going to laugh about this. But nevertheless, there it is. Now, here's one in Levittown. It says, like something off the pages of Jules Verne, the balloon landed in a field yesterday near Lafayette Elementary School. It was big and red, and three people rode in the basket. And about 300 people were attracted to the scene to stare at the unusual sight. The balloon travelers, someone in the crowd said, were from Philadelphia. After it landed, the three persons made a phone call, and three more balloonists arrived in a car.

0: Come on, let's catch that boat. 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
0: Getting back at me, don't even know how to carry a mule without letting his legs hang down, you little tadpole.

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trends in jazz come and go just as in other art forms, but there are always those monuments that withstand a sometimes fickle society and remain solidly aloof and still poignant. Rembrandt is one of these, and our guest today is another, Mr. Johnny Hodges.

legend goes, is he was executed shortly after midnight. Some witnesses say he seemed to be enjoying himself. One witness said he died with a smile on his face.

There was three children from the land of Israel, Shadrach, Meshach, Abednego. They took a trip to the land of Babylon, Shadrach, Meshach, Abednego. Nebuchadnezzar was the king of Babylon, Shadrach, Meshach, Abednego. It took a lot of gold and made an idol, Shadrach, Meshach.

0: of the flute. And he don't let part with the music of the heart. He must fall down and worship the idol Shadrach,
1: Meshach, Abednego.
0: But the children of Israel would not bow down, Shadrach,
1: Meshach, Abednego.
0: Couldn't fool them with a golden idol, Shadrach,
1: Meshach, Abednego.
0: I said you couldn't fool them with a golden idol, Shadrach,
1: Meshach, Abednego. Oh, Shadrach, Meshach, Abednego.
0: So the king put the children in the fiery furnace, Shadrach, Meshach, Abednego. Heaped on coals and red hot brimstone, Shadrach,
1: Meshach, Abednego.
0: 7 times hotter, hotter than it ought to be, Shadrach, Meshach, Abednego. Burn up the soldiers that the king had put there, Shadrach,
1: Meshach, Abednego.
0: But the Lord sent an angel with the snowy white wings down in the middle of the furnace, talking to the children about the power of the gospel, Shadrach,
1: Meshach, Abednego.
0: Well, they couldn't even burn a hair on the hater, Shadrach,
1: Meshach, Abednego.
0: Laughing and talking while the fire are jumping around.
1: Meshach, Abednego.
0: Old Nebuchadnezzar called, "Hey there," when he saw the power of the Lord. And they had a big time in the house of Babylon.
1: Shadrach, Meshach, Abednego.
0: Ho, ho, ho, Abednego.

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And he keeps it out of sight when the shark bites with his teeth, dear. Scarlet billows start to spread. Fancy gloves though, where's my heat, dear? So there's not a trace of red on the sidewalk. Sunday mornings lies a body oozing life. Someone sneaking round the corner. Is that someone? Mack the knife. Yes, from a tugboat by the river, baby. A cement bag drooping down, and the cement's for the weight, dear. That's you, Mackie's back in town. Yeah, Louis Miller disappeared, dear. After drawing out all his cash, and McHeat spends like a sailor. Did our boy do something rash? Suki Tadri, Jenny Diver, Lottie Lanier, sweet Lucy Brown. Yes, the line forms on the right, dear.

Thank you. Thank you, folks. Thank you very much. We have a real treat coming up this time. Our little Hawaiian drummer, Danny Barcelona's jumping a good old good one called Stomping at Savoy. We're going to play a number while they fix the mic. The Tin Roof Blues.

Fake off.

0: So, Tom, do you ever have, like, a really bad car?
1: I had a number of bad cars.
0: So, like, the whole jalopy idea?
1: I had the world's best jalopy.
0: I'm having this jalapeno.
1: Oh, jalapeno.
0: Yeah.
1: I had a Ford potato Pinto chips here. Jalapeno. Mm.
0: These don't taste at all like a car.
1: Yeah, they taste.
0: They taste like burning.
1: Well, my Pinto wasn't at all like a car either. it was a very strange event, that car. There was no floor after a while because it had rusted out. Real seriously, I took like the
0: Well, you always loved the Flintstones.
1: Yeah, and it was exactly like that, but it was kind of ridiculous because, you know, you have this like little hole in your car, and but like, then the whole high thing is in your chair. There's nothing holding up your seat.
0: Explain kind of.
1: Well,
0: explain the word kind of in your sentence there. Kind of ridiculous.
1: Well, it was looking back on it, you have this car and you're then
0: in what
1: you
0: way
1: like,
0: was it not ridiculous?
1: Yeah, it was strange. What we did is we took the frame from a basement window, you know, like a little metal frame that you'd use for
0: window,
1: and we wired it up so that it would hold up the driver's seat so the seat wouldn't stay up.
0: American engineering.
1: Yeah, it was really amazing, that car. And then we wound up doing engine work on it, and we wound up there was a rocker arms. We could replace our rocker arm in 15 minutes. We got so good at it because it would happen all the time.
0: I don't even know what that is.
1: Well, it's a little overhead camshaft thing that would it's
0: a tight.
1: Yeah, that's what it was.
0: So, you know, a lot of bands write songs about cars.
1: Yeah, a lot of them are trying to get on Car Talk. You know how they play all the songs about cars on Car Talk.
0: So, have we ever written a song about a car? I don't think so. I mean, we've written songs in Beach Boys style.
1: Yeah, we never wrote a song.
0: But we never wrote...
1: And after all the podcasting we do, we don't write a song about a car.
0: Why do we not have a song about the Podmobile?
1: Yeah, you're right. We should have a song about the Podmobile.
0: We have a song about Batman and that kind of references the Batmobile.
1: Yeah, but we didn't write that.
0: No. Na na na na na na na na na na. You know, how much money do you figure you made off of na na na na na na?
1: Yeah, well, you wrote it. You wrote na na.
0: No, I wrote the na na na na na. See, and they ripped me off.
1: Yeah, they should credit you as the songwriter.
0: Na na na na na Batman.
1: Yeah, very much. Yeah.
0: Wow. I've got a good lawsuit I can file. Let's go to a break so I can call my lawyer.
1: Well, no, let's play Batcave. We already mentioned it. We're going to play Batcave. Here's Eric's song, Batcave.

0: All right, we're back talking about our cars. I know you got a new car recently. I know that you got a new car recently, and you got this car under very strange circumstances.
1: Shut up.
0: It was very interesting.
1: I'm not stupid.
0: No. He went in for an oil change. And the oil change people said, I don't
1: Boy,
0: know.
1: Boy, this oil looks pretty bad. You need a whole new car.
0: So they kind of said, all right, okay. Sounds good to me.
1: Look, most guys like cars.
0: Mm-hmm.
1: I don't. Okay.
0: Yeah, I don't like cars either.
1: Most guys understand how they work. I don't.
0: Yeah. I always say cars will just break your heart. They're just looking for that moment. They'll take you places. They'll be nice to you for a while.
1: Take but you eventually, out for dinner.
0: Yep. Eventually, they're going to say, forget you. I'm done with you. That's what they're always, the cars are always like that.
1: So, do you realize I've only been in Nissan Sentras since 1986.
0: That's what all the only car you've bought.
1: That's the only
0: so
1: kind
0: that
1: of car
0: you sort
1: bought.
0: Of like had a little cognitive dissonance in that you really didn't feel like going to the library and looking up Consumer Reports and saying what kind of car
1: no,
0: is best.
1: No. Okay. Nissan, you owe me for this show. Okay. You owe me for this testimonial, and I'm going to find a way to make you pay.
0: Yeah, but, I know what that is. They're going to have to listen, sit through our songs.
1: That are not about cars, because yes. We've never written
0: Because we didn't write
1: song.
0: Any, yeah.
1: So, I don't understand cars. I hardly know where the gas goes, let alone anything else about them. So I don't take care. I don't care about cars. I don't take care of them. I go to the car dealership. I say, give me the cheapest car you have. And I just drive off the lot with it the way it is. Okay.
0: But you'll go to a Nissan.
1: Well, I did that to Nissan in 1986. Okay. And so since I don't take care of it, I don't bother to change the oil.
0: Mm.
1: I don't change the oil for a year or two.
0: You're kidding.
1: No.
0: Still?
1: Well, I'm better now.
0: I messed up.
1: But basically, that car ran forever, ran for 10
0: the red
1: years.
0: One. I remember that car.
1: Yeah, ran for 10 years with no problems basically ever. And I went, wow, if this car is so well made that I can just ignore it for 10 years, not even bother to change the oil, they deserve me walking in and buying another one, or at least going to their showroom first. And so then I bought a 96.
0: I remember.
1: Sentra.
0: Yeah.
1: And then that one lasted 12 years with me ignoring it again. So I went, all right, yeah, I'm getting another one. And so then I bought it 2008. And then we bought one for .com girl. And then we just went in for, the two of us took our two Sentras. Isn't that cute? Mm-hmm. Went in for matching oil changes and somehow.
0: So wait a second.
1: Yes.
0: You bought one car in 87. You bought another one in 96. Then those are the only three cars you've had?
1: Shut up. Boris. Don't we have a bumper we can go to? Talking of cars, look at this bumper.
0: All right.

0: All right. So we're back. We're talking about our cars, man.
1: So you remember in Radio Camp how they said that eating on the air is a good thing, right?
0: Yes, especially if you're eating jalapeno. Yeah, the Doritos. Anyway, I was noticing that there's a certain little symmetry that you bought your first car in
1: 86.
0: I'm sorry. Mm-hmm. And you got married in 1986. And then...
1: Shut up.
0: Then the car... You look for another car in 96.
1: Is there time for another song?
0: And then...
1: Shut up.
0: So, how long do you think this third car is going to last you? That's why he quickly bought a fourth and fifth Nissan.
1: Exactly, it's true.
0: He's trying to cover his tracks here, everybody. All right, we're back at the Tom and Doug Show. We're talking to you about our cars, the cars of our lives. And we've never written, you were saying before, we've never written songs about cars. But maybe in some way, we've written a lot of songs about cars.
1: Shut up.
0: All right, here's one of those songs right now.

0: this show over?
1: Welcome back, everybody. We're talking about we don't even know what we're talking about anymore.
0: Hey, how about those Bills?
1: How about those Buffalo Bills? All right. Well, you know, I was just trying to think. We must have written a song somewhere about cars. A moving or rolling or...
0: We've written a lot of biking songs. Yeah, so if we put two of those together, that gets four wheels, right?
1: Yeah, we could do that.
0: So we could do... So we could do a four-wheeled bike song.
1: Yeah, let's do. Well, let's put in. Let's do one of those bike songs. Here's one of the bike songs that we've written.

0: Now, here's the funny thing, Tom.
1: Yeah.
0: I own a bike.
1: Yeah.
0: But I basically haven't been on it since 2005.
1: Really? You never ride it?
0: No, no.
1: Is that the year that you messed yourself up on a bike?
0: Yes, it is.
1: And was it, is this a coincidence that you had a big bike accident that put you in the hospital and you haven't ridden your bike since?
0: And I needed a new car.
1: But, you know, that's funny because now you're on a motorcycle, which doesn't make any sense. Because if there's anything more dangerous than biking, you know, it's like, oh, I'm not going to ride a bike. It's too dangerous. Give me this motorcycle.
0: Yes.
1: That don't make no sense.
0: Okay. We need to follow the script better.
1: All right, we're back.
0: Every time we get off this script, somehow it ends up being about my real life.
1: Yes.
0: That's not what radio is supposed to be about.
1: No real life. Oh, that was something, though. I remember when you wiped out on your bike. You just wiped out, and you were in a hospital, and you thought you were Betsy Ross or something, and you were, like, knitting things in the hospital, and there was all sorts of crazy stuff going on. And
0: yeah, well, morphine's a wonderful thing.
1: Yeah, it was a very nice thing. Anyway, we're back on the Tom and Doug Show. We're going to play a song.

0: Well, there you go. It's the all-car edition.
1: Yep.
0: And, you know...
1: This not quite been, all car.
0: This has been pretty important. I think cars is such an important part of American culture. We're going to have to do another show about cars
1: someday. All right. I'm into this. I'm okay. into this. Okay. Very good.
0: Next time we're talking about your cars.
1: Yeah.
0: Okay.

0: Tom?
1: Yes, Doug.
0: Does anyone actually listen to internet radio?
1: Yes. These people right now are listening to it, and they're having a great time. They were tapping their feet the entire half hour.
0: How could you tell?
1: I know these kinds of things.
0: See, we've got a friend, Frank Glass, who has internet radio shows, and somehow he makes a living at this, but I don't understand how. I mean, who can do that?
1: Well, it depends what you call a living.
0: Oh, so he's not that different from us after all.
1: Yes, the life of a musician is very glamorous.
0: And you get to have all of it here in Radio Free Lambertville.

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1: Rap on, brother. Rap on.
0: Well, the only person talking about love, man, brother, is the preacher. And it seems nobody's interested in learning but the teacher.

0: They say the bigger the headache, the bigger the pill, baby. Call me the big pill. Dr. Funkenstein, the disco fiend with the monster sound, the cool goo with the bum transplant.
1: Hip bone connected to my thigh bone connected to my leg bone connected to my ankle bone.
0: I get so hung up on bones. Dr. Funkenstein here,
1: preoccupied and dedicated to the preservation of the motion of hips.

0: American slang. 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
1: We love to funk you, Funkenstein. 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
0: Bring me my scissors and those on waters. 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

The clothes, they said the things to make it seem improbable. The will of a lie like the hope it was. And the good men tomorrow had their feet in the wallow, and their heads of brawn were nice ashone, and how they bought their positions with saccharine and trust. And the world was asleep